0: after taking off from the Archerfield Airport yesterday morning. The oldest Australian on record has died at the age of 112. South Australian Lorna Henstridge saw out two world wars and 20 Australian prime ministers. She succumbed to a bout of pneumonia. Lorna's motto in life was simple: keep going. And finally, the Australian dollar is at 72.18 US cents. This is Air National News. In sports news, Elena Rybakina has overpowered Naomi Osaka at the US Open tennis and is just one win away from the number one ranking in women's tennis. Rybakina advanced to the quarterfinals with a 6-1, 6-4 victory over Osaka in just 66 minutes. Today marks 20 years since Australian motor racing legend Peter Brock tragically lost his life during the Targa West Rally at Gidgiganup in Western Australia. The 61-year-old died when his car skidded on a downhill bend and struck a tree. Tributes to the 9-time Bathurst champion will take place at this weekend's Supercars round in South Australia, with mentee Craig Lowndes remembering Brock as a giant of the sport both on and off the track.
1: Obviously a fantastic driver, but the way he incorporated and brought people together, especially the fans, into the event of motor racing, he was a pioneer. He was really much a person and a personality that really just embraced everything.
0: Cricket Australia has confirmed plans to privatise the Big Bash League. A meeting of the CA board last night rubber stamped
1: driver, but the way he incorporated and brought people together, especially the fans, into the event of motor racing, he was a pioneer. He was really much a person and a personality that really just embraced everything.
0: Cricket Australia has confirmed plans to privatise the Big Bash League. A meeting of the CA board last night rubber-stamped the move, even without support from all six states. The plan is for the states to be given permission to sell up to 49% stakes in their franchises to private investors. Australian Independent Radio News.
2: Let's take a look at the weather now from the Department of Meteorology for today, Tuesday, the 8th day of September. We are looking at partly cloudy conditions, a medium chance of showers in the north, most likely in the late morning and afternoon, a near zero chance of rain elsewhere, light winds becoming south to southeasterly, 15 to 20 knots before dawn, then tending northeast to southeasterly, 15 to 25 knots in the early afternoon. Overnight temperatures falling to between 10 and 18, with daytime temperatures reaching around 30 degrees. And for Wednesday, it is looking like we're going to have partly cloudy conditions, a possibility of a shower near the coast. Daytime temperatures sitting up around 30 degrees. Overnight, 9 to 16.
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4: Welcome back to Morning Melodies with Nicole, here at your community radio station, 4YOU. There's lots of great music still to come, as well as our serial Close to My Heart at a quarter past 10. And look out for my triple golden play after 10:30. I've got a couple of songs to get us to the serial. Barbara Streisand, Woman in Love, then Marvin Gaye, I Heard It Through the Grapevine.

close to my heart. The story of a woman who was offered the whole world, but refused it for love.

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0: The feeling that another person is playing an underhand game is never a comfortable one. And to Margaret, the strong suspicion she held that the accountant, Stanley Roberts, had deliberately and systematically tried to ruin Maxton's parade of furs were well-founded. However, she had little direct proof, except Valerie's word that Roberts had borrowed last year's seating plan from the fur department. She decided she would question Valerie a little more closely.
1: Valerie, when did you see this?
2: I told you, Miss Edgemore, only the other day.
1: Do you know if he took it away with him?
2: Well, I'm certain he did. Because Mr. Day couldn't lay his hands on it just then, and I heard Mr. Roberts say he'd call back for it.
1: Did he know you overheard this?
2: Oh, I don't think so.
1: I see. You're probably wondering what this is all about, Barry.
2: Well, yes, I am.
1: Well, then, as you're my secretary, and there are many, shall we say, top secrets you cannot help knowing, I'll tell you.
2: It won't go any further, Miss Edgemore.
1: It's like this, Barry. Inside Maxton's, there is, what we might call a struggle for power going on. Do you know what I mean by that?
2: Yes, Miss Edgemore. Lots of people do.
1: They do? You surprise me.
2: Well, it's even been in the trade magazine, Fashion Week.
1: When was this?
2: Yesterday, in the last issue. Look, the copy's over here, in this basket.
1: Show me, will you, Valerie?
2: Yeah.

0: It's in the column called What Do You Know? It says Cold War at Maxton's.
1: That'd be written by Martin Judson. He never has liked us. This is interesting. Show me, will you? Heard this week that there's a big battle looming for control of Maxton's directorate. Without naming names and without acting as your prophet of doom, I'd say the showdown will come after the fur parade. If it's a success, the present powers that be stay put. If it's a flop and there are ugly rumours, we'll be seeing big changes at the old firm. Varry, why didn't I see this before?
0: Well, I thought you were certain to have seen it.
1: I never read the magazine, but this should have been put on my desk.
0: But, Miss Edgemore, if I'd known before, I would have told you. I thought the public relations office would have done it.
1: Yes, I'm sorry. Well, anyway, now that the story is in the open, I can tell you the rest. Mr. Roberts is definitely not on my side in this struggle.
0: Everyone knows that too, Miss Edgemore. But if it's any consolation, practically the whole of Maxton's are behind you.
1: Yes, it is a big consolation, Barry.
0: Do you think Mr. Roberts deliberately changed the old seating plan for this year's?
1: I don't know. I suspect he did. That's all I can say.
0: I was certain something like that had happened, but I thought it would look as if I were trying to shift the blame if I suggested it.
1: Well, I'm glad you didn't. We both came to the same conclusion independently. And now that this paragraph's appeared in Fashion Week, I'm beginning to wonder if that too wasn't deliberately allowed to leak out.
0: But who would have done it?
1: The opposition. The internal opposition. Our fifth column, if you like.
0: But what for?
1: To put nerves on edge, to start tongues wagging. To take a little bit of glamour off the parade.
0: What will you do about it?
1: Ignore it. That's the most effective answer.
0: Do you think it'll do any harm?
1: Not if the parade's a bigger success than we ever hoped.
0: Miss Edgemore's office. Just a moment. Mr. Martin Judson of Fashion Week, Miss Edgemore.
1: What does he want?
0: He'd like to speak to you.
1: Tell him that I can't come to the phone.
0: Hello. Miss Edgemore's engaged at the moment. She can't come to the phone. Could I take a message? I see. Just a moment. He wants to know if you have any comment on the item that appeared in What Do You Know in the last issue of Fashion Week.
1: I have no comment to make.
0: Mr. Judson? Miss Edgemore says she has no comment to make on anything that appeared in your magazine.
1: Well, he's not wasting any time, is he?
0: I don't like that man. I hate men scandalmongers.
1: When they are scandalmongers, men are much worse than women.
0: They say he's a bad enemy, though. He lost a man his job at Fulsham's because they had an argument.
1: Yes, he uses his unpleasantness as a weapon. But Mr. Judson is the least of my worries. Barry, take these plans and lock them in my safe, and the lists of the names, too.
0: Yes, I will, Miss Edgemore.
1: I'll answer it. You go on with your work. Margaret Edgemore speaking.
2: It's me, darling.
1: Hester, what's happened? You've seen her?
2: The interview can be divided into three stages on her part. First, hostility. Second, deep suspicion. Third, polite but firm refusal to admit or deny anything.
1: Not very helpful.
2: Margaret, if that woman hasn't some sort of criminal record somewhere, I'll eat my hat.
1: Why do you say that?
2: The complete and utter unwillingness to give any information at all. Talk about a zip on her lip.
1: Hester, what sort of questions did you ask her?
2: I asked her if she was the woman described in the Immigration Department's record. She said she might be. I then said that if she was, I knew someone who wanted to see her.
1: Did you say it would be worth her while?
2: I did, with reservations. I must say, darling, that of all people I've disliked on sight, she's the greatest.
1: She sounds horrible.
2: She is. Anyway, we parted on what could only be described as the worst of terms.
1: Hester, what do you propose to do now?
2: I'm waiting for that letter from Monday. If I have his authority, I can make further inquiries.
1: But where, if she's so unapproachable? She's probably like that with everyone.
2: That goes without saying, but there are plenty of Europeans who know her and dislike her too. They might talk.
1: That won't be much.
2: No, but pieced together bit by bit, as they say, it might make a reasonably complete story. Complete enough for me to go on with it.
1: Hester, did she give any indication at all that she might suspect why she was being sought?
2: Yes.
1: She did.
2: But it's not what we think. There's something in that woman's past, Margaret, and it's not pleasant.
1: Then if she's the one we want...
2: We'll have to tread very carefully. Very carefully indeed. And Margaret...
1: Yes?
2: Don't weaken. Don't say to me now, call it off.
1: All right.
2: Because I wouldn't, you know.
1: But she could be so dangerous.
2: So can I. Goodbye, darling. See you at home tonight.
1: Come in.
3: Mr. Judson rang twice, Miss Edgemore.
1: Oh? What did he want?
3: A comment on the paragraph.
1: But I told him, or at least you told him, I can make no comment.
3: He says to tell you that if you don't, there's someone else here who will.
1: Did he name them?
3: No, Miss Edgemore, I think he's bluffing.
1: Perhaps he is. But in case he's not... Valerie, take this memo to all senior executives, will you?
3: Yes, I'll get my book.
1: Say this. Apparently in this week's Fashion Week, an item appeared in the gossip column concerning certain internal matters in Maxton's. Have you got that?
3: Yes.
1: I have not seen the item in question, but have heard that it referred to an alleged difference existing between certain persons.
3: Yes, Miss Edgemore.
1: I would like it clearly understood that under no circumstances must any executive or any person connected with Maxton's make a public comment on this item. Underline all that.
3: Yes, I've done that.
1: If this order is disobeyed, I will have no hesitation in recommending to the directors that the person or persons responsible be dismissed immediately with loss of accrued bonus benefits.
3: Underline that too, Miss Edgemore.
1: Yes, Valerie. And add this. What steps the directors take in the matter of the accrued benefits will be up to them. But it lies within my power to effect dismissals, and I shall have no hesitation in doing so. Sign it, Margaret Edgemore.
3: Mark it confidential?
1: Yes, confidential. To senior executives only. Oh, and one copy also, marked confidential, to Mr. Modestack.
3: Mr. Modestack?
1: Well, he's not a senior executive. And he'd do us no harm intentionally, Valerie. But he is an incurable gossip.
3: Oh, I'll send a copy to him, Miss Edgemore.
1: Yes, get it out as soon as you can. And, then ring the public relations officer, will you?
3: Anyone in particular?
1: Yes, Harry Vincent. Tell him that I'd like half a column in the Daily Record on the editorial page, if possible, featuring a comment by a senior executive that this is going to be the most successful parade Maxton's has ever held.
3: Will you give the comment, Miss Edgemore?
1: No, Valerie. I'm reserving that pleasure for our accountant, Mr. Roberts.
3: Mr. Roberts?
1: Yes. Would you ask Harry Vincent to see him?
3: Oh, excuse me a moment, Miss Edgemore.
4: Special delivery, miss.
3: Well, thank you. Do I sign here?
4: Yes, miss.
3: Thank you.
1: What is it, Valerie?
3: A special delivery letter for you, Miss Edgemore. All the way from France.

all the way from France. This was the letter she'd been expecting hourly. As she sat at her desk, she heard Valerie leave the office and shut the door. She was alone. For a long while, she looked at the letter she held. Then she reached for the slim silver paper knife. Here, perhaps, was the key which would unlock the cruel past and release her. The two of them. 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

That was Chuck Berry, You Never Can Tell. Now it's time for my triple golden play. Today I'm going to feature the Jackson 5, an American pop band composed of five brothers, Jackie, Tito, Jermaine, Marlon and Michael, formed in 1964 and managed by their father, Joe Jackson. They had a string of hits and we're going to take a listen to three today. They also went on to pursue solo careers. Michael, of course, was the most successful. So the first song we're going to listen to is I Want You Back from 1969, and then I've pulled out a couple from 1970, ABC, and I'll Be There.

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1: There are many things in life we can't control. One thing we can control is the decision not to drink and drive. So if you're going to hang out with your mates and have a few drinks while watching the footy this weekend, have your own pre-game plan. Arrange a designated driver who won't drink, pool your money to share a taxi or grab public transport. By planning ahead, you'll make a safer weekend for all of us.
2: RAD, recording artists, actors and athletes against dumb driving.

That was Dr. Hook, Baby Makes Her Blue Jeans Talk. Before that, Chicago, Hard to Say I'm Sorry, and Madness, It Must Be Love. Well, that just about brings us to the end of the program. I'm Nicole, and you are listening to Morning Melodies here at your community radio station, 4YOU. I hope you've had some fun over the last couple of hours listening to all of your favorite music. There's two more songs I'd like to leave you with. Boston, More Than a Feeling, and Michael Bublé, To Love Somebody. That will take us up to the 11 o'clock news and sport update and then to our bluegrass program. I do hope you enjoy the rest of your day and remember to keep it tuned to your community radio. There's lots of great music and entertainment still to come your way.

Well, good morning and welcome to another program of Bluegrass. I'm Diana Hamilton and I'm going to be taking you right up to midday with some beautiful bluegrass tunes. But of course, as usual, our own local legend, Ned Dodd, on his beautiful mandolin playing Dominique.

0: Hey, this is Elise Perry from the Australian Women's Cricket Team for RAD. Everyone loves a good time, good friends, some music, and maybe a few drinks. But when you're having a good time, don't let yourself or your mates take it on the road. 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
1: I'm Ron Wilson. The federal opposition is divided over proposed duty of care digital legislation that would let social media users opt out of feed-shaping algorithms. Under the draft laws, tech giants face fines exceeding $100 million for non-compliance. While some Liberals are open to the reforms, MPs like Lou O'Brien warn the government's proposal goes too far.
2: Yes, there are idiots on the internet, but these algorithms, and I don't think most boys are being affected by this. I think there's a few, but I do worry about the social engineering that's going on at the moment by the Labor government.
1: Fix the aged care crisis. That demand is the key message from the Australian Nursing and Midwifery Federation to the federal government. Federal Secretary Annie Butler says the prevention of workplace violence and ensuring funding transparency are key to ensuring older Australians receive the care they deserve. But Ms. Butler says the current broken system means they're not getting that level of care.
3: Despite significant investment from the federal government and a number of reforms following the Royal Commission into Aged Care, there are still too many problems. It is not fixed. The reforms aren't working fully as intended, and older Australians are missing out.
1: An interest rate hike this month could bring unexpected confidence to the property sector, according to some experts. Spring auction clearance rates remain down almost 30% year on year, despite a modest uptick last weekend. Most economists expect an RBA rate rise before Christmas, but Cotality's Gerard Berg says an earlier move could help clear the air for buyers.
4: Nobody likes uncertainty. There's a tendency for people to pull back and really wait until they get a bit more clarity. And I guess at least a rate rise in September would give them that greater clarity.
1: A record-breaking El Niño weather event could drive up food prices this summer. Experts warn that predicted hot and dry conditions will be a major factor influencing grocery costs over the next 12 months. The Bureau of Meteorology is forecasting the weather event to peak in late spring or summer. Widespread air travel disruption continues in Indonesia following the volcanic eruption of Anak Krakatoa. More than 340,000 passengers were left stranded with the cancellation of nearly 3,000 flights. Jakarta's international airport has now reopened, and Qantas says at this stage flights to and from Bali are unaffected. And mushroom cook killer Erin Patterson is to receive taxpayer-funded Ozempic. A Victorian Department of Justice spokesman says access to weight loss drugs is provided based on a doctor's advice. The convicted triple murderer is currently awaiting news on whether she'll be granted a retrial. This is AIR National News.
0: Let's take a look at the weather now from the Department of Meteorology for today, Tuesday, the 8th day of September. We are looking at partly cloudy conditions, a medium chance of showers in the north, most likely in the late morning and afternoon, a near zero chance of rain elsewhere, light winds becoming south to southeasterly, 15 to 20 knots before dawn, then tending northeast to southeasterly, 15 to 25 knots in the early afternoon. Overnight temperatures falling to between 10 and 18, with daytime temperatures reaching around 30 degrees. And for Wednesday, it is looking like we're going to have partly cloudy conditions, a possibility of a shower near the coast. Daytime temperatures sitting up around 30 degrees. Overnight, 9 to 16.
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8: This week on Spotlight, I'm spotlighting the brand new album for Terry Bennett. It's entitled The Bushman's Farewell. It contains 12 tracks. It is an independent release, and I'll give you details towards the end of this one-hour special on where you can obtain both electronic and physical copies. But let's kick off with the title track. It is track 6, a track co-written by Terry Pigott and Terry Bennett's A Bushman's Farewell. And we go back to the opening track, Chasing Rabbits in Her Sleep, from Terry Bennett's pen, and Desert Roads, Keith Lethbridge, Terry Bennett Wright.

frustration drives him as he heads out in bush again. His wife and mates are there with him to make sure his wish comes true, to touch again the red earth

just fine spending time chasing rabbits in her sleep. But she'll be up there with the other dogs when it comes tucker time. She'll wolf it down 10 seconds flat.

You're listening to Spotlight on the Community Radio Network, and I'm Kevin Walsh. We're spotlighting Terry Bennett's brand new album, A Bushman's Farewell. Now, another of the triple plays. Track 3 is an instrumental and was released as a single. It features Peter Dennehy, Ian Simpson, Mark Donahue, and Terry's younger brother, John Bennett's. It's written by Terry Bennett's Slab Hut Gully. The very talented Errol Gray, very funny man, wrote Backing in the Van. And as Terry Bennett travels around Australia with his van, he finds this one goes over extremely well in a live situation. And the third of the triple plays is track 5, Just an Old Swaggy, penned by Terry Bennett.

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Completely hidden out of sight behind the caravan. She's waving her

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Then Neville the know-it-all

0: We finally did it, Terry. 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
1: Yeah, thanks for your help, Ev. 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

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I'm Kevin Walsh, and we're spotlighting Terry Bennett's brand new independent release. It's a 12-track album, and Terry's latest release. It's entitled A Bushman's Farewell. Now we get back to another triple play. A Gordon Parsons pen track with Lee Forster as a guest, That's the Kind of Life I Live. An Al Grant classic has made its way onto this release, and Your Granddad's Little Girl. And the third of the triple plays, Terry Bennett's got the help of Kelly Dixon and Brian Letton on board, with She Had Forgotten How to Be Australian.

0: God.
1: How to be Australian.
2: Well, folks, you've been listening to the tracks from Terry Bennett's latest album. 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And he'll make himself available to get you a physical copy, get your directions on the electronic platforms. We'll go to the final triple play from Terry Bennett's. It's a track Terry wrote himself, The Boy and the Bull. That was track 11. This is track 12, the final of the tracks, but we will get back to track 10 following. This is Mr. Kimberley, Sam Lovell, AM, a duet with Ginger Cox, Terry Bennett's Ginger Cox and Mari Cox. Penned the track, and the 12th, but in fact is the 10th track on the album that we're featuring, the complete album, Sons of the Saddle, an instrumental track from Terry Bennett's.
3: I thought I'd take a shortcut through the bull's yard this fine day. On reflection, I believe I should have got around the other way. He was feeding in the corner, I didn't think he would even see, till he raised his head and turned around, and his eyes bored into me. I stopped there dead in my tracks, and my heart

Now with the fence line there between us, the sweat fair poured off me. Then he tossed his head and trotted off and continued to quietly feed. And I know I should have told my folks, but I really wasn't all that keen. Only mum, when she did my washing, knew how.

Well, folks, that's the complete 12 tracks from Terry Bennett's album, A Bushman's Farewell. Now, with a bit of time up our sleeve, we'll feature some new tracks to radio. Zach Weeks, Long Neck, Long Gone. Kevin Sullivan, Our Piece of the Map. And Peter Dennehy with Opening the Gate for Dad.

Well, that's it for Spotlight this week. I trust you've enjoyed not only the music from Terry Bennett's album, A Bushman's Farewell, but also those new country music singles to radio. Until I catch you again sometime real soon, somewhere around Australia, you take care. Bye for now, as I leave you with a bit of Terry Bennett's instrumental from his album.

0: Coming up for you now is the Australian Independent News.
1: Hello there, this is Michael Lynch. Supermarket bills, already placing pressure on family budgets, may become even more expensive as a result of a record-breaking El Nino this summer. Meteorologists say there'll be hot and dry weather in key growing areas in the country's east, and this could see the cost of food impacted over the next 12 months. The El Nino weather event will likely peak in late spring or summer and could be the warmest since reliable records began. The Albanese government is being accused of using its social media reforms to deflect attention from other key issues. Labor's draft legislation will allow users to opt in or out of algorithms that tailor their social media feed, and tech companies that breach the rules would face fines in excess of $100 million. But Nationals leader Matt Canavan has told News 24 this is just a smokescreen.
2: I'm deeply sceptical giving any government the power to decide what you read on your phone. I don't trust big tech companies either, but I trust big government just about as much. Are the motives here about harmful content, or are they about trying to tilt the political scales?
1: The 49ers are turning on a San Francisco-style lunch for Melbourne's homeless today, serving up clam chowder at the Salvos on Bourke Street. Major Brendan Nottle says homelessness is something the players deal with every day at home.
3: People being moved out of other areas, such as Cleveland, and they end up sleeping rough in San Francisco because I think San Francisco have more services, but also I think there's probably a stronger sense of compassion towards people that are doing it tough.
1: An ongoing pay dispute with the New South Wales state government has seen some TAFE trade trainers walk off the job today. John Adley from the CEPU says real wages are going backwards, with some trainers being paid 20% less than they were 10 years ago.
4: Because there are blockages in the training system and apprentices are taking longer to get through, in some cases we've got 4 years still in training at TAFE. And some of those apprentices are earning more than the trainers that are training them.
1: The Australian Border Force has seized nearly 1.5 million illicit cigarettes and more than 7,900 illegal vapes during major raids across Western Australia. ABF officers, alongside WA police and health officials, inspected 45 businesses, including tobacconists, convenience stores and barbers across Perth and Margaret River. The joint operation identified 59 people of interest, with WA Health now applying to temporarily shut down 15 stores. To world news now, and for the first time since World War II, a far-right party is within reach of power at state level in Germany after polling the most votes in Sunday's Saxony-Anhalt election. The Alternative for Germany party won 44% of the vote, stopping short of an overall majority but making clear its wide political significance. The AfD stands for strong restrictions on immigration, restoring ties with Russia, cutting support to Ukraine, and quitting the EU. Now to the Aussie share market, where one Australian dollar this hour is currently buying 72.15 US cents. This is AIR National News. A huge week ahead in rugby league for both the NRL and NRLW, the latter kicking off Thursday night in a clash between the Roosters and the Bulldogs. Friday night sees the West Tigers women take on the Raiders at Leichhardt Oval, while in the NRL's finals week one, the Rabbitohs do battle with the Knights. AFL action this coming weekend kicks off with Friday night's semi-final between Fremantle and Geelong in Perth. The next night we'll see Brisbane Lions and the Adelaide Crows in a semi-final encounter at the Gabba. But soaring airfares have become a major stumbling block for Adelaide fans wanting to fly to Brisbane for that weekend game. Sarah Patterson reports.
5: The Crows will head to the Gabba to take on the reigning premiers, but some die-hard Adelaide fans say they're being priced out of Saturday night's do-or-die clash. As the ABC reports, a return flight now costs more than 10 times the price of an entry ticket to the game. A number of fans have already decided the cost is prohibitive and they won't be making the trip. Virgin and Qantas continue to monitor demand from footy fans, with Qantas adding a flight to Brisbane on Friday and a return flight to Adelaide on Sunday.
1: In the AFLW, meanwhile, a massive 9 games to play this weekend, kicking off with the Hawthorn Western Bulldogs clash in Melbourne on Saturday afternoon. That's sport on Australian Independent Radio News.
0: Let's take a look at the weather now from the Department of Meteorology. For today, Tuesday, the 8th day day of September. We are looking at partly cloudy conditions, a medium chance of showers in the north, most likely in the late morning and afternoon, a near zero chance of rain elsewhere, light winds becoming south to southeasterly, 15 to 20 knots before dawn, then tending northeast to southeasterly, 15 to 25 knots in the early afternoon. Overnight temperatures falling to between 10 and 18, with daytime temperatures reaching around 30 degrees. And for Wednesday, it is looking like we're going to have partly cloudy conditions, a possibility of a shower near the coast. Daytime temperatures sitting up around 30 degrees. Overnight, 9 to 16.
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0: Douglas John Parkinson, an Australian pop and rock singer. He was born on the 30th of October 1946 and passed away on the 15th of March 21, which means he would have been 80 years this birthday. He led the band called Strings and Things and a great sound in 1965, and Doug Parkinson had great focus with wonderful music. He covered lots of Beatles tracks. Dear Prudence was one of the songs, and that actually peaked at number 5 on the Go National 40 charts. And of course, he followed up with another single called Without You, which was in Hair. And a lot of people saw that production, I'm sure. And that reached number 5. And Doug Parkinson also released solo material and performed in musical theatre productions. I was provoked into bringing this music to you because I had a couple of people that hadn't heard him for a while, and I thought that, well, that is great because we haven't been playing a lot of his music, and I've got an hour of lovely music chosen for you now, so let's go and listen. And we're going to open with one of those great songs for him, The Sun Ain't Gonna Shine No More.

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1: Hello and welcome to Real World Gardener. I'm Marianne. Thank you for joining me. It's great to have your company. What's on the show today? Well, I'm talking with Elizabeth Dwyer. She's a local area volunteer coordinator at Easy Care Gardening. Then we're growing olives in Vegetable Heroes, plus garden jobs for the weekend with Steve McLean.
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1: Well, in the studio, I've got Elizabeth. How are you today?
2: Very good. Been out in the garden and now ready to chat about it.
1: Excellent. So we, of course, I'll say hello to Peter and Michael. Hello, Peter and Michael, who are volunteers at Easy Care Gardening.
3: Hello there.
4: Hi there.
1: All right, Elizabeth, let's talk about what is Easy Care Gardening.
2: Yep, so we're a volunteer-based organisation working in aged care, and since 1988, Easy Care Gardening has been helping older people in the community to live more fulfilling lives at their home for longer. So we get out in the garden and I take teams of volunteers to go and garden and help maintain older people's houses and their gardens.
1: Peter and Michael, you've been volunteering for 5 years, I believe. Is that right?
3: That's right, yes.
1: Okay. And why did you start volunteering for Easy Care? Why pick this one?
3: I got a little drop in the letterbox, to be honest, and I was thinking of retiring from work, and I like gardening, so I put my hand up and went through the process.
1: And you've got a bit of a background in horticulture as well.
3: So, yeah.
1: Yeah. Elizabeth, you're always looking for more volunteers.
2: Yes, so those that are listening, you don't actually need to be a horticulturalist or anything like that. No experience is needed. And we have teams all throughout the week, including Saturday, that go out and you can come, socialise, have cups of tea, which we'll get to talk about, and we provide the tools and we also help train you up so you know what to do in the garden.
1: So that you can pick a weed from a plant. Yes, yes. What about you, Peter?
3: Nearly always I can tell the difference between weeds and plants. I'm not actually a gardener. I think I'm really just a labourer.
1: Okay.
3: I like to garden. Well, I like to volunteer because it's a way of making a contribution to the community. And I enjoy the positive reaction that we get from all of the customers, really.
1: Okay, yes, they would be pretty happy, I would imagine, getting work done for them in the garden. Apart from them appreciating what you do.
2: No, we're also a social organisation, so we have a really, focus on connecting with the older people, our clients, to make sure that they have people that they can chat to. Also, our volunteers like to socialise when they're gardening. Yeah. So most times that we're gardening, we do have a break, and that can often include a lovely cup of tea or a biscuit with some of our clients. And it's just, a wonderful way to connect to those people in our community, those people who need a little bit of a chat, or just, I need a bit of a chat sometimes, so it's perfect for me too.
3: Yeah. Well, I realise that some old people, you might be the only person they speak to that week because they're all alone. Usually they're widows. Sometimes they're couples, but mostly it's widows living in the old family home or sometimes in a townhouse. But they don't see many people and they really welcome us in. So it's not just the gardens that we do, it's that we make a contribution to their life. I know that sounds a bit high, it's a bit high sounding, but that's actually true.
1: No, it is true. Yeah, I'd imagine it is true. Plus, apart from getting the benefit of you feeling feel good about that, but you're also getting exercise.
3: Well, yes, that's true. They really appreciate what we do. And, I've worked out that there are two things that matter to most of our elderly women clients. The two things are their hair and their garden. Oh. We don't do the hair.
1: Right, of course not. No.
3: But what I like to see or know is that after we've gone and we walk away, they can walk out of their front door or their back door or both and see that it's all neat and tidy. And
4: yeah.
3: that really matters to some of our customers. What's something that they focus on?
5: This is particularly, we work right through COVID and it was particularly poignant there. I mean, they had no visitors at all and they were told to stay in the house while we work, but you'd be working and then they'd be on your shoulder. They were just desperate to talk to people and that was really important.
3: We know that it's a small contribution to them staying in their homes because it means that they don't, the garden can sometimes be just too much for them. Well, it usually is. That's the reason why we're there. And it means that they don't have to worry too much about that and they can stay a bit longer in the family home. And in that family home, we look around and we see, we're surrounded by all the memories of their family and kids and grandchildren. There's an old bike there and other bits and pieces have been there and we enable them to stay there a bit longer.
1: Yeah, that's most important, I think, staying in your own home makes you feel, you don't feel like you're one foot in the grave.
2: You can volunteer as much or as little as you like. So how often, it is up to you. Some people come for one day a year, or as sometimes we also have corporate groups that come out and join us as well. So if you're a part of a business or organization, but other people volunteer multiple times a week. Peter and Michael here are two of our Friday volunteers, and they'll spend two sessions, a morning and an afternoon session, giving their Fridays to the people of our community.
3: Yeah, we do 6 hours work, 3 hours and 3 hours.
1: And oh, okay, right. And you get a break.
3: Well, that's how it's worked out anyway.
1: Now, you mentioned training. What about gloves and stuff like that? Mm. Do you provide that?
2: Good question. Yeah, we definitely provide that. If you have your own tools, we're happy for you, to bring your own special gloves. But otherwise, we have the gloves and some of the necessary tools to make sure it's safe and also make sure that, you're already giving your time, so you don't need to bring anything else along.
1: All right.
3: The tools that EasyCare provide now are all top class, or all top class, well-known top class brand tools, which wasn't quite that way when I first joined, but it's all improved in the last year or two. And so you're working with really good equipment. You don't have to struggle.
1: Okay. So do you do hedging, for example?
3: Do I do hedging?
1: Oh. So do you have hedge electric ones?
3: Yeah, we have hand clippers and electric hedges. Yeah.
1: Okay.
3: And we can, we do... Sometimes we do a great deal of hedging. Just depends on how much is there.
2: Yeah, it also depends on the skills that you bring to the garden. So I know that one of my skills is the hedging, is like Peter, but also if you know a lot about the weeds, or if you're especially good at pruning roses, some of our volunteers are really experts. And, Michael, with his horticulture background, is one of those people that can bring then his knowledge to the garden and also help out our teams that way.
5: Well, yeah, they always have a question. A lot of them are very good at gardens as well. They just don't have the capacity to do it anymore. They've had a garden all their life and they have their own favourite flowers and favourite bushes and all that sort of stuff, and they want to know if they're surviving and if they want to be pruned. And so we can do all of that for
1: them. All right,
5: and you do. But you don't have to know that if you're a volunteer.
3: We've actually transformed some gardens. There's one that comes to mind where we drove up to the front of this place a few years ago, and there was a great clump of weeds in the front.
1: Mm.
3: We later found out there was a rose garden.
1: Wow.
3: And we cleaned it up, and if you look at it now, it is a rose garden. And if you go around the back, it's a beautiful garden. And it wasn't like that before we went there. Michael spent two or three different visits, because we're only there quarterly, but you pulled out the, what was the?
5: Bougainvillea.
3: The bougainvillea. There was a very terrible bougainvillea over a garden shed. You could hardly see the shed. And Michael pulled it all out and cleaned it all up. And the place looks pretty good now, Rose Garden. And if you go around the back, it's a...

0: to get that connection as well. It's wonderful.
1: Well, some of them will buy plants when they know we're coming for us to plant out for them and in the right spot and what they should be doing to keep it alive. Well, not everybody's a green thumb, and but they want their garden to look nice, as Pete says. So. Yeah.
2: Well, there we have it. That's been a lovely chatting with you all, and, well, I'm looking forward to next time when you come round, because I believe you really look forward to being on the radio.
0: Yeah, it's
2: Elizabeth.
0: Amazing. Thank you so much, and thank you for having us down. And if anyone has any questions, you feel free to email or contact Easy Care Gardening. They're really easy to Google.
2: Fantastic.
3: From Noosa Heads to Geeveston in Tasmania, across Australia on the Community Radio Network.
2: It's time for Garden Jobs for the Weekend with Steve McLean.
4: Yeah, and as usual, there are quite a few jobs for this weekend, starting with throw around some slow-release fertiliser or palletised manure on garden beds to wake plants from winter dormancy. And also sow tomato, cucumber and capsicum seeds indoors for early birds and for those in cooler zones. Next, look for any citrus gall wasp swelling and remove affected stems by cutting off with secateurs. Don't waste your time using a vegetable peeler like some textbooks might suggest to get through the bark and grub inside. Just simply remove them. Next, rose pruning should be finished by now, but did you spray for black spot on the leaves? A fungicide that contains potassium bicarbonate works wonders. And lastly, now's the time to cut back passion fruit vines. Reduce by one-third to encourage spring growth. And boy, do I need to do that one myself this weekend.
5: Throw in a seed and watch your garden grow on

Well, it's time for Vegetable Heroes, and I'm thinking about growing an olive tree in a pot. Olives are Olea Europaea, and it's a symbol of joy, peace, and happiness. Did you know that the Mediterranean diet, which includes plenty of olives and olive oil, has long been known as one of the healthiest? Another interesting fact is that residents of Crete in the Mediterranean have the highest consumption of olive oil per person in the world, but Australia is second. Would you have guessed that growing olives dates back 5,000 years and that olive trees can live up to 2,000 years old? They look good in any garden with their silvery green leaves, and some people, though, have mistakenly bought ornamental olive trees thinking that they will also fruit. But that's not the case. These ornamental olives have darker green leaves and only produce pea-sized fruit, which isn't much good. The good news is that true olives can grow right from Queensland through to Tasmania and across to South Australia. Not only that, olives can grow with neglect and start producing fruit again with a bit of care. Plus, they make excellent windbreaks and are great for gardeners with black thumbs. So what do olive trees need? We have to remember that olives originated in the Mediterranean and will grow in areas of Australia with a similar climate that is cool to cold winters and hot summers. And even though olive trees are evergreen, they still need a cool winter so they can rest to prepare for their main shooting. Many mature olive trees will survive and crop well even in the very cold areas of Australia. Some varieties will also fruit well in no frost areas as long as the winters are cool enough. They need winter chilling, so that's temperatures fluctuating between 1.5 degrees centigrade and 8 degrees centigrade. And they also need long warm summers to ripen the fruit. Having said that, the olive industry is researching what olives do well in areas with warm winters and wet summers. Some of these warm winter varieties include Arabicina, Aracuzzo, Del Morocco, Manzanillo and Picual. Olives will grow in most soil types as long as it's well drained, and they like a pH of 6.5 to 8.5, so on the alkaline side. The olive tree's worst enemy is too much water, so if your soil is clay, you know what to do. When it comes to fertilising, olive trees have similar needs to Australian eucalypts, except for the fact that they are not phosphorus sensitive. Traditionally, all you need to use

0: is well rotted manures and mulches and anything else, you risk over fertilising your tree. Now, there can be some problems with lots of rain at harvest time, which can reduce the oil content due to the high water content in the fruit. But the most common pest is black scale, which also affects citrus. What do you need to do to harvest your olives, which is usually between February and March? Some of the fruit begins to turn from plain green to purplish black. When that happens, it'll be fairly safe to pick the green olives for pickling. If you've ever tried to eat an olive straight from the tree, though, you will know what I mean. It's very bitter and very hard. If you use the method I'm going to talk about, you will end up with wonderful sweet olives. So what you need to start off with is make a slit in each olive or crack each one open with a wooden mallet. Yes, that's right, each and every single one. This bruising, pricking or cutting will allow the water and salt to penetrate the fruit, drawing out the bitterness and also preserving it. Put the olives in a large bowl or bucket and cover with half a cup of coarse salt for every 10 cups of water. Place a plate over the top to keep the olive submerged. You need to change the water daily for about 10 to 12 days. That will extract the bitterness and make the olives sweet. After 14 days, drain the olives and place in a solution of cool down brine, which is 1 cup of salt for every 10 cups of water that has been boiled first. That's all that's left to do, apart from bottling the olives in brine topped with 1 centimeter of olive oil. Now, why are they good for you? They are nutritious and rich in mineral content such as sodium, potassium, magnesium, iron, phosphorus and iodine. They also provide essential vitamins and amino acids. And just in case these benefits weren't enough, they're a great aphrodisiac. And that was your Vegetable Heroes segment for today.
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0: Time for the longer chat of garden jobs for the weekend. On the line, I've got Steve McLean, biology educator. How are you today, Steve?
2: Hi, Marianne. I'm really good, thank you. How are you?
0: Excellent. And today, let's kick off with, as usual, the listener question, who writes in, my camellias have been flowering beautifully all winter, but lots of the blooms are going brown and mushy before they fully open, and some are just falling off. What's causing this, and is there anything I can do about it?
2: You know, this is a very common problem, and I certainly see it on my camellias at this time of year. And there is a specific cause worth knowing about. What you're describing in your question is most likely camellia petal blight, and it's caused by a fungus called Ciborinia camellae.
0: Wow, that's a good one. I haven't heard of that one before. This disease is notably specific in what it targets. It attacks only the flowers of camellias, leaving the stems, leaves and roots completely unaffected, so the plant itself remains healthy.
2: The way to distinguish petal blight from ordinary environmental damage, such as cold nights, wind or sun scorch, is to look closely at the browning petals themselves. The petal blight produces a characteristic netted or veined appearance where the veins show darker than the surrounding tissue. Once the infection is established, the entire flower typically browns and drops within 24 to 48 hours.
0: Understanding the disease cycle is important. Now, when infected flowers fall to the ground, the fungus forms small, hard, black resting structures called sclerotia at the base of those fallen blooms. These sclerotia remain dormant in the soil right through summer, autumn and winter.
2: And then when camellia flowering season comes around again, the sclerotia germinate and produce small fungal fruiting bodies in the soil, and these release spores into the air, which are carried by air currents up into open blooms, and the cycle begins again.
0: That's why sanitation's most effective management tool available. Collect every fallen flower from beneath your camellia as soon as possible and remove them from the garden entirely. Don't compost them. At the same time, remove the old mulch from under the plant and replace it with fresh mulch.
2: Done consistently at the end of each flowering season, this approach will reduce the severity of the disease over time. And for plants with a history of severe infection, fungicide soil drenches applied to the ground around the under area of the plant just before flowering season begins are available, but ensuring that infected mulch and fallen flowers are removed is by far the preferred way of dealing with this problem.
0: Now, the hort term is photoperiodism. Have you ever wondered how your plants seem to know what time of year it is? How the freesias suddenly push up through the soil right on cue, and how poinsettia saves itself for Christmas, or how your dahlias wait until the days are shortening before they put on their autumn display.
2: This week's term explains exactly why this happens. And right now, in late August, it's happening all around us in our gardens.
0: So photoperiodism is simply the way plants respond to the changing length of day and night across the seasons.
2: Now, here's the really fascinating part, and this is what surprises a lot of gardeners. It's not actually the length of the day that plants are measuring. It's the length of night. So plants are sensitive to uninterrupted darkness, and they're counting the hours of dark, not the hours of light. And in fact, when scientists first discovered photoperiodism back in the 1920s, they got this the wrong way around themselves. So they assumed it was the daylight hours that mattered.
0: Anyway, based on this, we divide plants into three groups. First, we have short day plants. These flower when the nights are long, which in our part of the world means late autumn and into winter.
2: Yeah, think poinsettias, chrysanthemums and dahlias. Then we have long day plants. These flower as nights get shorter and days lengthen, which is exactly what's happening right now as we move into spring. Freesias, lettuce and spinach fall into this group. And then there's a third group, day neutral plants, which simply don't care about the day length at all and flower when they're developmentally ready, regardless of the season. Tomatoes are a classic example of this.
0: So why does this matter to you, the gardener, right now? Because late August is a genuine turning point in the photoperiod calendar. Days are noticeably lengthening, nights are shortening, and your long day plants are detecting that shift through a pigment in their leaves called phytochrome.
2: And that's the biological light sensor that translates the length of darkness into a hormonal signal. And that signal is what ultimately triggers flowering. It also explains why you can run into trouble with artificial lighting. And if you've got a garden light or even just a house light spilling through a window, shining onto your poinsettias or chrysanthemums at night, you're actually interrupting that dark period.
0: Fantastic. Now, onto the plant profile, which is Hardenbergia violacea. Hardenbergia is also known as false sarsaparilla or purple coral peas, a hardy, evergreen, woody-stemmed climber, part of the Papilionaceae family, native to Australia, in fact.
2: There are three species in Australia which are vigorous climbers or trailing plants. However, recent breeding has actually developed some upright, shrubby forms. And even though having a vigorous growth habit, it rarely covers other plants so extensively as to cause damage.
0: The most widely grown variety in Australia is Happy Wanderer, which is Hardenbergia violacea, which has dark green leathery leaves, quite long and arrow shaped.
2: Winter through to spring, they produce a mass of dark purple, pale pink or white pea flowers, depending on the variety. So look out for Pink Fizz, Minnehaha, Blushing Princess and Purple Falls.
0: Now the flowers are the typical pea shape, consisting of four petals, the standard, the keel, and two wings, pretty much like all pea flowers. And
2: full sun part shade position is preferred, although sunnier positions will usually result in better flowering. And they'll tolerate a wide range of soil types, including light clay or sand. However, these cultivars will grow best in an enriched, well-drained acid soil on a raised bed with a pH of 5.5 to 6.
0: They possess a low frost tolerance when young and can get a lot of significant leaf damage, but will become hardier with age.
2: I believe you've read on a forum on the web that various gardeners are having trouble keeping the plant alive, with one of them actually saying that when they were up at Noosa Heads National Park in August, they were growing in cracks of rocks on the side of hills, and others were growing in the shale type soil, all high and dry. So perhaps they don't like wet feet at all.
0: Wet feet, clay soil, all points to root rot and sometimes phytophthora, which is the cause of it all.
2: Only water when the soil appears dry, then water until damp. water more during flowering and summertime, and monitor watering levels in the first season after planting and during the warmer months of the year to maintain adequate soil moisture.
0: Mulch to retain moisture in the soil and suppress weeds pretty much applies to all plants, I've got to say. And once established in the cooler months of the year, these cultivars require minimal watering.
2: Fertilise with a balanced controlled release native fertiliser after flowering and prune lightly and regularly to maintain shape and promote fresh growth. Prune more firmly after flowering and watch out for scale.
0: Of course, avoid wetting the foliage to minimise possible fungal problems. Well, there we have it. That's all for Garden Jobs for the weekend. It's been great chatting with you, Steve. Look forward to the chat next time.
2: Yeah, thanks, Marianne. Really enjoyed it and look forward to next week.
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0: Thank you for listening. I hope we've inspired you to look out for gardening volunteer opportunities in your community and grow an olive tree. Tune in next week, because next week I'll be talking with Ian Hempel, owner of Herbie Spices, about the most expensive spice there is, saffron. You can hear the whole show again on Mixcloud. Just look for 2RRR programs or follow Real World Gardener on Facebook for the link. If you have a question on wildlife, plants or garden design, the team would love to hear from you either via email realworldgardener@gmail.com or you can write in to 2RRR PO Box 644 Gladesville, New South Wales 1675. Until next week, I'll leave you with a track by the Bee Gees, Islands in the Stream. But for me, have a great gardening week. Bye for now.

0: We're driving into Altadena. The streets are lined by glorious trees, and behind those trees, set behind them, are houses of any number of different styles.
1: How can a city recover from an almost unimaginable disaster? I'm Jonathan Glancy, and you're listening to LA Rising from the Ashes. In this episode of The Documentary from the BBC World Service, I'm driving through a beautiful neighbourhood in the northeast of Los Angeles. Picture peaceful suburban streets rising up to wild mountains behind. But the beauty and peace here is deceptive.
0: Then suddenly, as you drive along, these strange vistas open up. The houses have just gone.
1: On January 7th, 2025, the Altadena and Pacific Palisades neighbourhoods of LA suffered two of the most destructive fires in the city's history, killing at least 21 people and destroying more than 15,000 buildings over a combined area the size of Paris.
2: I couldn't recognise my neighbourhood. I'm an architect, and I know landmarks like the back of my hands, I think, but the entire neighbourhood was levelled.
1: Architect and Altadena resident Scott Urio lost his family home in the fire, which started in Eaton Canyon.
2: All you saw was the gas flames from all of the meters that were melted. You know, every house had these 5-foot gas flames shooting up in the air, and then the chimneys. I frankly was embarrassed. I can't believe that this is the way that normal construction works in these neighborhoods to even allow this.
1: Even before they were able to return to the wreckage of their homes, many Angelenos were asking themselves how they could help rebuild their city. This is a program about the opportunity offered by these fires, an opportunity not just to recover what was lost, but to build something better, homes and neighborhoods that could help communities across the world respond to the growing threat of fire.
3: Everything you see around you is on fire. As all these things burn, they're creating embers. You have multiple new fires that are starting downwind, and they're just spreading from one building to the next building to the next building.
1: Dan Turner, former fire chief and director of the Cal Poly Fire Institute, has had decades of experience of the overwhelming power of Californian fires.
3: These were not forest fires. It was the buildings that were burning. Burning building to building to building. With my resource, I can only protect one. Which one? It's the one that's most likely to survive anyway. If the building's on fire, you drive right by it. Over the last 100 years in California, there have been 40 or 50 catastrophic fires. The 20 most catastrophic fires have actually occurred in the last 40 years. We're starting to realize now that maybe we should really think about how we're building into this space so that we can be resilient to the impacts of fire.
4: It's a really incredible place in the sense that you can turn one direction and look at the mountains, and you can turn the other direction and look at the ocean. There's not many places in the world that you can do that.
1: That's wonderful. I'm driving into the Pacific Palisades with Dustin Brammel.
5: That gap between the ocean and the mountains is where you can build houses and build a city.
1: The morning after the fires that destroyed his family home, Dustin and his friend Leo Siegel founded Case Study Adapt, a programme to encourage LA architects to respond creatively to the risk of fire.
4: The biggest challenge that we have is obviously just a more volatile climate. We have to recognize that a home is set in an environment and in a context. We really need to think about how we adapt to the places that we live, understanding that they're not going to be as stable as they were in the past. We have to design our houses in ways that are going to contemplate that there will be fires, right? I don't think that we're going to be in an environment where there won't be any more fires, but we're going to be able to adapt our way out of this. I'm pretty confident of that.
1: Case Study Adapt takes its inspiration from the pioneering 1940s Case Study Architecture program that led to the creation of 25 highly influential buildings, dream modernist Californian homes.
4: One of the challenges that I think Case Study Adapt is trying to work through is how do we actually take all of those ideas that we haven't really looked at from a design standpoint and integrate them in a way that is still going to be remarkable and beautiful and architecturally significant.
1: Ellie's houses appear in a galaxy of different styles. Spanish colonial, arts and crafts, Hansel and Gretel, Tudor revival, art deco, mid-century modern. Most of the city's vast sprawl of detached, single-family homes were thrown up at speed between the late 1920s and 1960s. With brick ruled out by earthquakes, they were built of wood and a cornucopia of toxic oil, lead and asbestos-based materials. People here loved these homes, but in a fire zone they were a tragic liability, feeding the flames until nothing was left standing except rows of brick-built chimneys under a vast cloud of toxic brown smoke.
4: So this is our block right here. This swing hanging from this tree is, you know, my kids would go out here every day and play on this thing. And so it's actually been kind of nice when we've come up here, you know, despite it looking like a war-torn zone, you know, the kids come up here and they still see the swing and they want to play on it. And it feels like home still in many ways.
5: And here it was, yeah? Just nothing.
4: We still have the view.
1: The view is wonderful, and it always will be. Dustin has been deeply engaged with the design of his new home alongside architects Woods and Dangerin, and like Scott Urio in Altadena, his first priority is to exclude materials which fuel fire. Using simple construction methods, commonly used for building commercial buildings, steel frames, cement panels, spun rock wool, could begin to transform LA in the way cities from London to Chicago have transformed after their own great fires.
4: One of the challenges with wood frame construction in general is that it's combustible, but also it adds to the fuel load. As one house catches on fire and then catches the next house on fire, now you have two houses on fire that are adding to that fuel load and accelerating the speed at which the fire is spreading.
6: So a lot of these will have roller shutters and probably will sneak these into the window frame so they get a lot more subtle.
4: The house itself is in many ways very simple, right? So it's three boxes that's connected by a covered walkway. There will be concrete, there will be stucco, there will be cabinetry and glass. We will have no combustible material in the framing of the house.
6: It's not often that an architect does get to completely design their own home. It is definitely a dream and a nightmare. Strangely familiar is a thing that you want to have elements that are familiar, but it is. It's 2026. We're in a new future as well.
7: To live in a canyon in the Santa Monica Mountains with an extraordinary view of the ocean, feeling like you're deep in nature, it is utterly alluring. And yet, every few years, I've stood on this balcony and I've looked north and you can see the flames whipping up. Probably every Angeleno knows someone who has lived in the mountains, lost their house to fire, rebuilt, even lost their house again, and still rebuilt.
1: Architecture critic and long-term LA resident Frances Anderton moved here 35 years ago. She is struck by the remarkable acceptance many Angelenos seem to have of life lived in fire zones. In a city where people trade fire risk for a glorious view, convincing your neighbours to build in new ways becomes vitally important.
7: There's something in the LA mindset that wants to live in these areas that are dangerous and also is pretty unfazed by the disasters.
8: Our foreground view is Will Rogers State Park, so it's dark. And then over the ridgeline, you see the lights of downtown coming on. You see the lights of the planes landing. You have this incredible sense that you're not in the city, but you see the city over there. And it's really like this magical formula of being close but serene.
1: Right at the very top of a twisting road leading to the peak, the crest of the Pacific Palisades, a road broken up now by construction work, stands a house, the Sycamore House, designed by and lived in by the architect Michael Kovac, which has withstood the fire entirely.
8: One of the goals of the house was to make it be able to defend itself. That married nicely with the other driving goal, which is to have a very ecologically friendly and sustainable house. I think the ultimate mark of sustainability is that the house is still there. It doesn't need to get rebuilt, you know, and use all those resources yet again.
1: I'm Jonathan Glancy, and you're listening to LA Rising from the Ashes from the BBC World Service. In 2010, architect Michael Kovac completed the Sycamore House, his ridgetop home in the Pacific Palisades. Michael and his wife Karina aimed to create a house that would be exceptionally sustainable, based on passive technologies, cooled by natural airflow through the building and breezes from the sea, solar-powered, highly insulated, featuring a large water storage tank, and topped with a living roof of earth and plants. It was designed to need as little maintenance as possible in a landscape of earthquake, drought, and fire.
8: So we locked the door and left and came here to the studio and watched on our security cameras. We watched the news. We could see the fire just like house by house, just, you know, exploding one at a time. And then our house completely wrapped, and it looked like a snowstorm, like a blizzard, but it was embers from the fire just completely surrounding and clawing at the house.
1: And there it is, look, destruction everywhere I turn, 360 degrees around here, destruction way down this hill across this vast land stretching down to the ocean. And the house is just there, as if no fire had been here whatsoever. Visiting this house high above the city is an unsettling experience. Shaded by newly replanted sycamores, it stands undamaged and alone. Where there were once neighbouring homes, there are now burned-out plots, sprouting energetic weeds. But as their neighbours start the long journey to rebuild, they are cleaning, rewiring, replanting their garden, and looking towards a future where, despite the destruction here, they will return to their home. Homes like Dustin's and Michael's are undoubtedly high-end propositions, complex and expensive, but they're also experiments with a shared benefit. They aim to test new approaches, which can then be taken up by more modest projects across the city. Dustin Brummel.
4: Most of the cost when you're building with these new materials or trying new ideas is baked into the fact that you're doing it in many ways for the first time. If we can sort of prove out some of these ideas with homes that might be higher cost, maybe then people will be inspired and be able to take some of those ideas and implement them into lower cost homes.
8: One of the things is a fiber cement siding. We happen to use a fairly robust product, and it's a sophisticated insulation. But it's ironically one of the least expensive building materials. One of the things that's almost free to do is make sure that the venting is properly screened. If embers get through this in a fire, it has carte blanche to the house, and that's the end.
4: Every time you add a complication, that increases costs. Right? If we want to build out of a different material, it adds costs. If we want to add shutters to the house, it adds costs. If we want to add sprinklers, it adds costs. So if we build, you know, a 2,000 square foot house and it costs $25 million, that's not a very practical idea as well. And so how do we balance those two realities? You can build a really incredible house actually by simplifying things down.
8: The things that really continue to work the best for the house are the passive systems. Heat is always going to rise. Thermal mass is always going to moderate temperature swings. And where you put windows to make sure that you're capturing a view but not capturing more heat than you want. Passive thinking that can't break, it's not reliant on any machinery, and then only then will we layer on technology.
1: LA's architects are working to share their skill and insight for the good of their communities. But although residents of the Palisades have suffered the same trauma as those of Altadena, there are significant differences. The Palisades are a wealthier and more empowered community, generally well-insured and well-equipped to navigate a claims process which can seem as if it's designed to avoid paying out. In Altadena, where many families were underinsured or even uninsured entirely, the community is facing a threat to its very existence.
9: Every day we're humbled by the massiveness of the San Gabriel mountain range, but never did we ever have this view before. It's still surreal to see so much just horizontal scape.
1: When architect and social justice advocate Stephen Lewis steps out of his front door, he sees, in place of his neighbour's homes, a mountain view that he never wanted to have.
9: So the three homes directly across from ours are lost. There are two others down the street that are lost, and several that were severely damaged. My neighbor Eric across the street tried immediately to start the process, and he got told no so many times every place he went in the county. Just like we never planned on waking up to this, neither did they, and so it's going just really slowly at the county. But he finally threw up his hands and bought a house in Connecticut, and he's selling his property, and it's just he gave up.
1: The day after the fires, husband and wife architects Cynthia Siegler and Alex Athenson woke up in an airbed on a friend's floor, before they'd even discovered that their own home had been saved by a sudden change in the wind. They started planning what they could do to help rebuild the community they feel so much a part of.
10: Not only do you see all of this really diverse history of architecture, of urban fabric that was all destroyed, but you also see all of this heritage, all of this identity, all of this community similarly displaced and put at risk of not being able to return. So it was really important for us to not only figure out ways to retain this architectural identity, but also retain the diversity of the people that call those places home, that have called them home for decades and generations.
9: As an American who is considered a Black person, which I'm very proud of, that community was able to find roots and settle in Altadena, because at a time where other locations were redlined and preventing them to move and live, Altadena was not. You see the descendants of those people now having achieved great success and continue to own. While we're all trying to get insurance settlements straight, trying to start building, there are developers, corporate enterprises that are swarming around trying to purchase properties. As much as I'm concerned about the physical character of Altadena, I'm more concerned about the culture of the place.
1: Alex and Cynthia have created the Foothill Foundation Catalogue, a catalogue of not-for-profit home plans with a good level of fire resistance, reflecting Altadena's eclectic architectural history. By drawing on America's unique history of mail-order house catalogues, they may have found a way to balance fire resilience with a return to the characterful mix of historic styles which so many of Altadena's residents loved.
10: Families from coast to coast could literally flip through like a shopping brochure, pick out their home and have the plans and the kit of parts sent to their property. So from 1908 to 1940, Sears Roebuck built 75,000 homes across the United States. That's enough homes to rebuild Altadena 12 times over. The precedent for this level of efficiency has been done before.
11: I think with every disaster, there is always going to be people or companies coming in to do what they will. But there's also a very strong and proud community that is really trying to stay. And so what we developed with Los Angeles County was the pre-approved standard plan program. The first design that we developed was called the Lewis. And now the Lewis is pre-approved and can be built on multiple sites.
10: How do you understand a place? There's a lot of tangible and intangible aspects of what makes our communities, what makes our home special.
1: So what does the future hold for Altadena and the Palisades? The answer is far from clear. It's already possible to see what appear to be some of the mistakes of the pre-fire past being repeated. There are areas here that might not be rebuilt and become homes instead to coyotes and cougars. There are others that might be overrun by developers. In the midst of all the doubt, it's refreshing to encounter the optimism of these architects. Scott Urio is currently designing 27 wonderful new homes for Altadena and is delighted by his colleagues' plans for dozens more.
6: There's going to be so many cool gems of architecture in there that in the super future of 100 years or whatever, it's going to be this really crazy, cool collection of things. Then there's also going to be absolute but in my optimistic side of things, oh, that stuff's going to burn down. Maybe it'll be round two before our neighborhood really becomes this an amazing place. But it is going to be, in all seriousness, I think in the next 6 months of construction, you'll see that this round, that's going to be just potentially amazing.
12: It's a gorgeous day. The sun is shining. The houses are built. Yay! What more can we ask for at this point in time?
13: Look at me now. Sitting here in a new house. Never lived in a new house before in my life. I never lived in a house with a high ceiling like this. I have to say thank you. Thank you to all the people who, well, I don't even know most of them. And yet they came here to help us get to this place, and we walk in this door and we say thank you.
14: The superb thing is that when you can't do, you get help. Someone helps you and puts you in a better position.
0: The voices of Ken and Carol Wood, residents of Altadena, alongside their children and grandchildren. Meeting the Woods in their new Foothill Catalogue home, built for free by Habitat for Humanity and volunteers from among their neighbours, it's hard not to feel optimistic about the future of these places. Of course, the reality is more complicated. As of July 2026, only about 100 homes have been completed in Altadena, though many more are under construction. In the Palisades, fewer than 30 new homes have been cleared for occupation. Residents still struggle with insurance companies, planning permission, and the availability of labour and materials. For those with the skills and the resources, the old Californian ideal of rugged self-reliance is taking on a fresh appeal. Combined with a strong desire to help those in less fortunate positions, it could be a powerful force in rebuilding these communities.
4: Probably, I don't know, once a week, maybe once every other week, I will just go back to our lot. I'm doing two things. I think one, I'm digesting the reality that we went through. But I actually think I spend a lot more time thinking about the future. The investments that we're making as we build our house are not in more square footage or are not in fancier finishes. They're investments in making sure that kind of no matter what happens, we're going to be okay.
0: Many here are looking to better futures, but nature is unlikely to be spent. And fires, as they have for millennia, will continue to make their presence felt among the hills and ravines of this beautiful and optimistic city. Only time will tell if Angelenos can find a way to live alongside them.
4: Hopefully these homes are a representation of something that maybe we need to get back to, which is that idea that we're going to try things here and we're going to learn new things as we figure out different ways to deal with a changing climate. That's the role that California's always played historically, and one that I'm optimistic that we can get back to.
0: You've been listening to the documentary from the BBC World Service, presented by me, Jonathan Glancy, and produced by Michael Umney. It's a Just Read.
15: Coming up for you now is the Australian Independent News.
16: Good afternoon, this is Michael Lynch. The federal government has released its draft legislation aimed at enhancing its social media laws with a duty of care provision. The new laws would allow social media users to remove algorithms which tailor content on their feed. Tech companies who breach the rules would face steeper penalties of up to $100 million. Prime Minister Anthony Albanese says people should be able to have greater control over what they see.
17: This is sensible, pragmatic, practical reform. It gives users choice and it will hold the big tech companies responsible for inaction. If they don't follow our laws, they will face significant penalties.
16: One Nation says calls to model the long-term effects of their superannuation policy are perverse. The minor party believes workers should be able to access one quarter of their compulsory super contributions every pay cycle. The money would then be used to help pay rent or a mortgage, but critics argue it would only add to inflation and erode retirement savings. One Nation's Treasury spokesman Barnaby Joyce has told the ABC the party should not have to model the impact of its policy.
18: The implications that I have to model you getting your own money, I find a little bit perverse. It is actually your money.
19: So you haven't done any modelling, just to be clear?
18: just to be clear, that we shouldn't have to model you getting your own money.
16: In our business news, an interest rate rise this month could help the struggling property market, which shows that the auction clearance rates are still almost 30% below what they were this time last year. Most economists believe the Reserve Bank will increase interest rates at least once before Christmas, and Cotality Head of Research, Jared Berg, says an increase sooner than that may encourage prospective buyers to feel more confident.
19: Nobody likes uncertainty. There's a tendency for people to pull back and really wait until they get a bit more clarity. And I guess at least a rate rise in September would give them that greater clarity.
16: The murder trial for three men accused of killing two Australian brothers has just begun in Mexico. The parents of Jake and Callum Robinson have travelled thousands of kilometres from home and are now sitting just metres away from the three men accused of murdering their sons. Their mother, Deborah, spoke briefly to reporters outside the court ahead of today's proceedings.
20: How important is it to be here today, Deborah?
21: Very important. We're doing this because we believe Callum and Jake would want us to be here.
16: Also making world news, a claim that the clearance of rubble in Gaza could destroy evidence of war crimes. That warning from the United Nations, which says Israel could incur international criminal responsibility for destroying evidence of crimes committed during its genocidal war on the enclave. Al Jazeera says it's been 2 years since the International Court of Justice ordered Israel to take effective measures to prevent the destruction of evidence relating to allegations under the Genocide Convention. Well, it was 20 years ago today that Peter Brock, King of the Mountain, was killed while competing in a motor rally in Western Australia. Reminiscing today about their years at Mount Panorama together, fellow motorsport legend Dick Johnson says he and Brocky had the greatest respect for each other. This is AIR National News.
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0: Hello, I'm Maggie Morgan and welcome to Meet Me at the Movies. Recently, we lost two great icons, the wonderful Dolly Parton, whose talent reached far beyond music, and the wonderfully theatrical Tim Curry, forever etched into movie history as the outrageous Dr. Frankenfurter. So today, we're going to take another step to the right and revisit the story of Tim Curry and the great cult classic that gave us one of cinema's most unforgettable characters, The Rocky Horror Show.
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0: Our story begins in 1973 at London's tiny Royal Court Theatre upstairs, a venue that seats just 63 people. And actor Richard O'Brien, the creator, writer, and composer of The Rocky Horror Show, is in full creative flight. His love of B-movies, sci-fi and rock music, glam rock and 1950s creature features resulted in him starring in the production as the butler Riff Raff. When creating this material, he didn't know he was creating history. He thought he was writing something silly, maybe something fun. But director Jim Sharman saw something bigger. A playful, subversive musical with heart, and when it opened on stage, audiences were shocked and delighted. Then word travelled fast, with celebrities of the time turning up. But then came the first scandal. The critics hated it. They didn't know what to make of a sweet transvestite from transsexual Transylvania. Some called it vulgar, others called it pointless, but the public disagreed. The production moved to bigger stages, and the cast, including a then unknown Tim Curry, were becoming stars. But this was just the beginning. Behind the wild costumes and unforgettable songs lies a treasure trove of drama, accidents, near disasters, scandals and triumphs. So let's uncover the true story behind the making of one of the most iconic cult films of all time, The Rocky Horror Picture Show. I'm sure some of you have seen a version of this show, whether on stage or the big screen, and know that some of the songs are a bit risque, and for some, well, it may be not your cup of tea. But, you know, let's just have some fun.
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6: But tonight is the night. 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
7: Science fiction.
3: The scenery is smashing. 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
8: This isn't the Junior Chamber of Commerce, Brad.
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3: 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Dr. Scott.
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4: Let's do the time warp.
3: Is wonderfully weird.
0: So when the film was finally finished, the studio didn't know what to do with it. They couldn't pin down the tone. Too camp for horror, too wild for comedy, too bizarre for mainstream cinema. Executives were baffled, unsure how to market something that was equal parts sci-fi, musical, and sheer chaos. As a result, Rocky Horror was shelved and barely promoted, released with little fanfare and even less confidence from the studio. Then in late 1974, the movie was finally filmed at Oakley Court, a drafty, crumbling mansion with no heating. It rained constantly, the ceilings leaked, the cast shivered in corsets and fishnets, and no one involved imagined what was about to happen next. It was simply waiting for its moment. When it finally premiered in 1975 in London, audiences were bewildered and critics were confused. And it bombed at the box office. For the cast and crew, all that energy, all the over-the-top performances must have felt like it had gone straight into a void. But as every cult story proves, timing is everything. Little did anyone know what was coming. Midnight screenings, audience participation, costumes, and decades of devotion that would transform Rocky Horror from a misunderstood flop into one of the most beloved cult films in history. Suddenly, what the studio feared was too much became exactly what made it timeless. Even more profoundly, the film became enlightening for the LGBTQ+ community, offering a space where identity, sexuality, and self-expression could be celebrated openly. For countless fans, it wasn't just entertainment, it was a revelation, a place where they could feel seen, accepted, and free to embrace who they truly were. Here's an interview with Richard O'Brien and a bit of a risque song, Don't Dream It, Be It.
7: Over 40-odd years since the birth of Rocky, and we're still here talking about it. Mm. Don't take this the wrong way, but do you ever get bored of Rocky?
13: No, because it's such fun. It is such childish fun. I'm amazed to think that this, as I say, this piece of juvenilia has had such a long life and been so successful and meant so much to so many people. One of the great things of it is that people write to me and say that it's made their life better because they're confused about their own sexuality, for instance, you know, felt marginalised, felt a little lost, and Rocky has somehow or other given them some sort of a kind of kinship, if you like, a fellowship. It's allowed them to not feel bad about themselves, allowed them to be a little more open. It's made the climate a little warmer for people that have felt a bit lost in their own sexual journey.
7: You feel like, you know, we've loosened up. But
13: the world,
7: you know,
13: has
7: 40
13: changed.
7: Years
13: yes,
7: on.
13: The world has changed. There's no doubt about that. I mean, not because Rocky's been hasn't been a huge part of that. So the world has changed. We mustn't take that lightly, and we mustn't resign ourselves to the fact that everything's all right now, because we know it isn't.
14: Whatever happened to Fay Wray? That delicate satin-draped frame, as it clung to her thigh, how I started to cry. 'Cause I wanted to be dressed

0: So let's now talk about the stars of the show, especially Tim Curry, who took on the role as Frankenfurter. Tim shocked audiences by combining outrageous sexuality with humour and vulnerability, and was nearly fired for being too much. Executives wanted him to tone down, but Curry refused. It seems the studio wanted David Bowie to play Frankenfurter and even considered Mick Jagger. But director Jim Sharman and producer Lou Adler insisted the role belonged to Tim Curry, and that choice made history. Curry, who had been playing Frank on stage for a year, perfected the character with a voice somewhere between a Shakespearean diva and a rock god. When he walked into the audition for the film wearing eyeliner pearls and platform heels, the producers knew he was Frank. But Tim Curry didn't just play Frankenfurter, he became him, creating a character that transcended the film itself. He set the standard for theatrical daring in cinema and cemented a place in pop culture history that's still celebrated today. Here's Tim Curry and the song Sweet Transvestite.
1: Were you at all hesitant in accepting the role?
2: Not from reading it, no. I mean, when I read it, I just thought it was very, very witty and funny and the most kind of economical script that I'd read for a very long time. And I really thought it had a ticket on it, you know. It seemed like something that would go. And, I mean, I was hesitant in that if it worked, it might be a difficult image to shake off. But then, really, I've always thought that it wasn't worth doing unless you took a risk, really. So I just took the risk.
3: How'd you do, I? See, you've met my faithful handyman. He's just a little brought down because when you knocked, he thought you were the candy man.

0: abysmal. We could take in an old Steve Reeves movie.
1: I'm glad we caught you at home. Could we use your phone? We're both in a bit of a hurry.
2: Right.
1: We'll just say where we are, then go back to the car. We don't want to be any worry.

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1: 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We're both in a bit of a hurry.
2: Right.
1: We'll just say where we are, then go back to the car. We don't want to be any worry.
0: Well, you got caught with a flat world.

0: sexual Transylvania. Why don't you stay for the night?
1: Night.
0: Or maybe a bite.
1: Night.
0: I could show you my favorite obsession. I've been making a man with blonde hair and a tan, and he's good for relieving my tension. I'm just a sweet

0: So, come up to the lab and see what's on the slab. I see you shiver with anticipation. But maybe the rain is really to blame. So I'll remove the cause. But not the symptom.
1: Oh yeah, and what a great alien he was from the planet Transsexual in the galaxy of Transylvania. Now, Susan Sarandon, she was around 28 years old when she appeared in the Rocky Horror Picture Show as Janet, and even her casting was unplanned, making her journey into the film as unexpected as its legacy. At Oakley Court, in a dilapidated mansion, with broken heating, miserable weather, and thin costumes, made conditions tough for everyone, and Sarandon had it worst. She developed pneumonia, but refused to stop filming. During the final floor show pool scene, the water wasn't heated and she shivered through every take. Tim Curry later summed it up perfectly, calling her tough as nails. At the time, Sarandon had little experience with risque or comedic roles and felt anxious about Janet's transformation, particularly the lingerie scenes. But she quickly realized the film's exaggerated tongue-in-cheek tone and made it playful rather than sleazy. By the time she filmed the song Toucha Toucha Touch Me, she was reportedly the one encouraging a bolder performance, much to the crew's surprise. Sarandon assumed Rocky Horror was a small, quirky British project that would quietly disappear, but like many of the cast, she didn't expect a wide release, let alone a cultural phenomenon. Years later, she admitted she was stunned when fans approached her in lingerie, thanking her for their sexual awakening. And she's joked ever since. No one told me this would follow me forever. And as for that intimate scene between Janet and Rocky, the cast later joked it required more takes than necessary, mostly due to uncontrollable laughter rather than passion. Here is Susan Sarandon talking about her experience. And then another risque song, Toucha, Toucha, Touch Me.
2: Rocky Horror, 50 years.
3: Crazy, right?
2: What do you remember about that time?
3: Don't dream it, be it. Well, no one had done a film at that point except me. It was a first-time director. It was a $1 million budget. We were an hour outside of London. The studio had no roof. It was January. I got pneumonia almost immediately, as one does when one's in their underwear, wet, in a freezing cold studio. But I made friends, lifetime friends, but it wasn't, when I see it, I think, God, we must have had so much fun, but actually it was quite difficult. But I'm so happy I did it.
2: Yeah.
3: And I'm so happy that so many people, it's meant a lot to people. You know, when I go to Comic-Cons, people tell me how life-changing certain movies I did, which you know, can't fathom when you're doing it, like Stepmom, who thought that would be a big deal for some people. But the Rocky Horror Show always has a bunch of people with a good story. And I'm, you know, don't dream it, be it. How can you knock that? It's, everyone should have the opportunity to be dressed up however they want and find a community that accepts them. And, you know, I think that's great.
4: I was feeling done in, couldn't win. I'd only ever kissed before.

0: of the night.
1: Barry Bostwick, who played Brad Majors, has some of the funniest and strangest behind-the-scenes stories from the Rocky Horror Picture Show. He originally accepted the role thinking it would be a quirky little musical filmed in England, nothing too outrageous. He had no idea he'd end up in his underwear shouting, "Damn it, Janet," to generations of fans for the next 50 years. Bostwick has said that much of Brad's tensive looks wasn't acting at all. He was genuinely bewildered by what was happening around him. Surrounded by fishnets, aliens, and outrageous costumes, he kept thinking, "What on earth have I gotten myself into?" That real-life confusion turned out to be perfect for Brad's uptight, button-down persona. And then there are the shorts. Barry wore those famously tiny white shorts in the lab scene and had no idea the camera angles would make them look even smaller. Years later, at cast reunions, he joked, "I'm very proud that my legs have been a gay Halloween costume for decades." He also admitted it was almost impossible to keep a straight face when Tim Curry first walked on set in full Frankenfurter regalia. Tim was so commanding and outrageous that Barry nearly ruined multiple takes trying not to laugh or stare. And one of Barry's favourite stories comes from the "Dammit, Janet" number. There's a moment where Brad slaps his hand on the church railing. That railing was real and rough timber. Barry drove a massive splinter straight into his palm. Filming stopped while it was pulled out and his hand bandaged. Then he jumped straight back into the scene. And if you look closely in the finished film, he's actually hiding the bandaged hand behind Janet. But perhaps the most touching part of Barry's story is that he didn't realise for years how deeply Rocky Horror would resonate with the LGBTQ+ community. When fans began telling him how the film helped them feel seen and accepted, he said it became the most meaningful role of his career, far beyond anything he'd expected when he first signed on. So Barry Bostwick didn't just play the straight-laced Brad Majors. He survived splinters, microscopic shorts, Tim Curry's corset, and one of the wildest film sets imaginable. And he's still laughing about it today. Here is a chat with Barry, and then the song, "Dammit, Janet."
2: Brad and Janet, played by Barry Bostwick and Susan Sarandon, are innocent sweethearts whose car breaks down in a storm. They take refuge in a nearby castle, home to a cross-dressing alien mad scientist. We spoke with Barry Bostwick about his time as Brad Majors.
3: From what I understand, this was not a big-budget production.
4: I mean, it was a low-budget film, and at one point, right before we started shooting, the Fox people came and walked on the set and said, "What the hell is this?" And they wanted to pull the plug, like days before we'd already rehearsed and everything.
3: I have read accounts that there were difficult conditions when you were filming the production.
4: It was horrible. It was wet. There weren't any toilets around. That castle was, half the roof was off of. And we were always being sprayed down by some makeup person who was just loving it.
3: In the moment, did you realize that it was something special?
4: I was working with some of the, I think, the wisest, brightest, youngest talents in England. Who knew whether it was going to be anything other than 5 weeks in stormy, windy London before Christmas, and we'd all walk away with pneumonia, but that's beside the point. It's always just been a hoot for me. It's been fun. It's like I went to a party 49 years ago and I never left.
5: Hey, Janet.
6: Yes, Brad?
5: I've got something to say.
6: Uh-huh.
5: I really love the skillful way you beat the other girls to the bride's bouquet.

0: And I too am hoping that you're loving the music and some of those stories from behind the scenes of the Rocky Horror Picture Show. One of the most unforgettable forces on the Rocky Horror set was Meatloaf. He arrived like a thunderclap, booming voice, outsized personality, and zero hesitation. He was only meant to sing one song, Hot Patootie, but the moment he opened his mouth in rehearsals, everything stopped. His voice filled the studio so completely that crew members swore he was the only performer who could actually drown out the band. What many people don't realise is that on stage, Meatloaf originally played both Eddie and Dr. Scott. So when the film split the roles between two actors, he joked that the studio had literally cut him in half, a line that feels hilariously dark if you know Eddie's fate. And with that iconic motorcycle entrance, Meatloaf handles some of it himself, at least until an early rehearsal sent the bike straight into a wall. After that, a stunt double took over the riskier moments, though Meatloaf still insisted on riding whenever possible. He didn't care about the danger, he just wanted Eddie to feel raw, reckless and alive. Despite the madness, he adored being part of the film. Years later, he said that performing Hot Patootie in concert always felt like coming home. Rocky Horror introduced him to millions and cemented his place in cult cinema history forever. Here's a little bit from Meatloaf himself, and then the song Hot Patootie.
1: So we're learning the music, and I'm going, well, this music's interesting. And they come to me on the part of Hot Patootie, and Richard O'Brien is here at these rehearsals. And he said to me, I remember this, he says, listen, on this song, because we'd just gotten to that song, he said, on this song, you'll never be able to get all the words in. Nobody, in England, two or three people have tried and they can't sing all the words. And he said, I wrote it and I can't sing all the words. And I looked at him and said, I can sing all the words. And he said, no, there's too many to go into the fray. I said, I can sing all the words. And I did. And he was blown away from the fact that I was able to do like a, oh, how does it go? Whatever happened to Saturday night when you dressed up sharp and you felt all right? Don't seem the same since cosmic light came into my life. I thought I was divine. I used to go for a ride with a chick could go and listen to the radio music on whatever it was. But nobody could ever get in and just make those words fly through it. So I was able to do that, which was really exciting.

0: Of course, no conversation about the Rocky Horror Picture Show would be complete without Patricia Quinn, the glamorous sharp-eyed magenta, and those unforgettable lips that opened the film, which were splashed across posters and etched into pop culture history. And here's a lesser-known gem. Patricia was drawn to the project because she absolutely loved the opening number, Science Fiction Double Feature, and fully expected she'd be the one singing it. The voice, however, belonged to Richard O'Brien. Patricia later laughed about it, saying, "I wanted that song. I would have nailed it." On set, she became known for her remarkable patience, particularly when it came to Magenta's striking red hair. And it wasn't a wig. It was all hers. She dyed it that vivid shade herself and carefully maintained it every night to ensure it was camera perfect for the next day's shoot. And Patricia's bond with Rocky Horror fans has never dimmed. She still attends conventions, happily slips back into Magenta's voice on request, and often says the film wasn't just a job. It was a family she never wanted to leave. Here is Magenta and the song Science Fiction Double Feature.
1: Creator Richard O'Brien and the man who wrote it and played Riff Raff pinched your song in the movie.
2: Yeah. I said, "You mean I'm not singing science fiction?" And they said, "No." I said, "Oh, well, I'm sorry, I don't wish to do your film." Because the only reason I ever accepted it was to sing that song. And they said, "Well, no. And then John Girlstone, one of the producers, said, "Come round to my house, which is round the corner." And he said, "We'd just like to show you the sets and the costumes." So I go around, look at the sets, and I see a pink laboratory, and I see things called Transylvanians that we didn't have in the show, and motorbikes and frocks that we didn't have. And I said, "I'm doing this." So we were in the car going down to the Bray Studios, Tim Curry, me in the middle, and Richard. And Tim said, "By the way, Richard, who is singing science fiction?" And Richard said, "I am." I wanted to kill him. Sharman said, "Have you ever seen Man Ray's lips?" I hadn't, so I didn't know what he was talking about. And he said, "It's a disembodied mouth." And we thought we could have your mouth singing science fiction. Well, they had no special effects to do this. You know, this was an amazing idea. And I said, "My mouth and his voice? How much?" They blacked out my face completely and drew the lips. And then they put me on camera. But when you sing, you move. And the mouth kept going out of frame. And so they screwed my head into the lamp thing.

And then there's Richard O'Brien, the wiry genius behind the Rocky Horror Picture Show and the unforgettable Riff Raff. If anyone truly is Rocky Horror, it's him. Richard just didn't play Riff Raff. He created the whole mad universe. He wrote the original stage show in London as a way to entertain friends on quiet nights, never imagining it would explode into a global cult phenomenon. Richard has said he wanted Riff Raff to feel like someone who'd been watching you long before you noticed him. His hunched posture, creepy grin, and unsettling stillness were all deliberate choices. Despite looking sinister on screen, Richard was known as a joker on set. He loved breaking tension with dry humour, especially while dressed in full Riff Raff makeup, bald cap, dark eye circles, and that permanently startled expression. Crew members said it was surreal to hear such gentle, playful banter coming from such a creepy character. And then there's the voice. That half-whispered, otherworldly delivery was entirely intentional. Richard wanted Riff Raff to sound awkward and alien, like someone mimicking humans but not quite getting it right. What's most remarkable, though, is that Richard never set out to create a hit. He'd often said that Rocky Horror was meant to be fun, playful, strange, and just a little naughty. Instead, he created a space where audiences could dress up, shout back, belong, and be unapologetically themselves. One of the clearest glimpses of Richard's quiet genius comes early in the film with the song Over at the Frankenstein Place. He steps from the shadows and sings not like a leading man, but like a guide, awkward, eerie, and oddly inviting. His voice gently nudges Brad and Janet toward the castle, toward temptation, and toward everything they're about to become. It's a small, almost gentle song, yet it opens the door to the entire world of Rocky Horror. Just as Richard himself did, he lured audiences in with something strange, playful, and slightly unsettling before unleashing a cult phenomenon that's been echoing through cinemas ever since.

When the cameras finally stopped and the set fell silent, some crew members said they cried. Tim Curry later reflected that this was the moment Frankenfurter stopped being just glitter, bravado and chaos, and became something deeply human, fragile, wounded and achingly vulnerable beneath the corset and confidence. That emotion release lingers even as the story spirals towards its end. The song I'm Going Home isn't a villain's lament or a hero's farewell. It's a confession, a recognition that freedom comes with a cost, and being extraordinary in an unwelcome world can be lonely. And then something extraordinary happened beyond the screen. In 1976, a New York cinema began screening the Rocky Horror Picture Show at midnight, simply to fill empty seats. What followed was entirely unexpected. The strange, misunderstood film that critics dismissed suddenly found its audience, people who felt unseen, unheard, and out of place. They recognized themselves in Frank, Riff Raff, Magenta, and the Transylvanians. Audience didn't just watch. They participated. They dressed up, shouted lines back at the screen, and arrived armed with toast, rice, newspapers, and water guns. It was chaotic, messy, and utterly perfect. Cinema managers were horrified. Ruined carpets, soggy seats, blocked air vents, costumes triggering fire alarms. But the crowds kept coming. Some saw the film hundreds of times. A devoted following grew into the thousands. Through it all, Rocky Horror became more than a movie. It became a ritual, a sanctuary, a joyful act of rebellion and self-expression, resonating most powerfully with the LGBTQ+ community and anyone who had ever felt different. And at the heart of it all is that quiet, heartbreaking moment, Frankenfurter standing alone, singing not of conquest or pleasure, but of longing. I'm going home. It's not just a goodbye, but an invitation to find your people, to claim your space, and to be unapologetically yourself. On the day-

0: So where is the cast now? Susan Sarandon went on to be one of the most celebrated careers of any Rocky Horror star, with over 150 acting roles, such as in Thelma and Louise, Dead Man Walking, Lorenzo's Oil, and Bull Durham. She remains active in film, television, and advocacy, and regularly participates in Rocky Horror retrospectives and documentaries. Barry Bostwick continued working across film, television, and theatre. In recent years, he's become a familiar and much-loved presence at anniversary screenings, hosting live discussions and meet and greets with fans who still adore Brad's earnest awkwardness. Meat Loaf, who played Eddie, passed away in 2022. Already a powerhouse performer, his brief but explosive role remains one of the film's most unforgettable moments, fondly remembered by cast and fans alike. Patricia Quinn continued acting after Rocky Horror, including Shock Treatment. She remains a fan favorite at conventions, delighting audiences by slipping effortlessly back into Magenta's voice and spirit decades later. And Richard O'Brien remains deeply connected to Rocky Horror, now splitting his time between the UK and New Zealand. Tim Curry will forever be synonymous with the Rocky Horror Picture Show, and since then had a remarkable film career, appearing in over 61 films, including Annie, Home Alone 2, Lost in New York, Loaded Weapon 1, Scary Movie 2, and Charlie's Angels. However, following a stroke in 2013, stepped back from on-screen acting. 5 decades on, Rocky Horror's legacy only grows. Schools perform it, cinemas still run midnight screenings, generations of fans pass down the props, the costumes, the audience lines, the dance steps, and time warp flash mobs pop up around the world. Frankenfurter costumes still dominate Halloween. The scandals seem tame now, but at the time, Rocky Horror pushed boundaries in a way no other film had. 50 years later, it remains one of the boldest, strangest, most joyful celebrations of freedom ever made.
1: I don't think I'll be remembered for my dancing, nor yet really my singing, because not enough people have heard it. And, you know, even CDs have a sell-by date. I think it's this one because it's unavoidable that it should be. But I'm very, very proud of it. So if it is my legacy, I'm very happy.
0: Well, that's all from me today. And I hope you enjoyed the behind-the-scenes stories and music from the Rocky Horror Picture Show. I'm Maggie Morgan, and you've been listening to Meet Me at the Movies. This program was produced in the studios of 2RRR Sydney and is being heard across Australia on the Community Radio Network. And remember, if you're jumping to the left or stepping to the right, be kind to one another.
2: It's astounding. Time is fleeting. Madness takes its toll. But listen closely.
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0: Tapestries of Life. Woven into the pattern of Tapestries of Life is this story of a man who started a remarkable career by going into exile. It's one of those colourful but ridiculous tales that one hardly would associate with the history of that romantic, swashbuckling band of adventurers known throughout the world as the French Foreign Legion.

0: 1916. And in the Foreign Legion office at Algiers, the bearded commandant sits behind a large desk. His brow wrinkles as he studies the latest report which has been brought to his attention. He tugs nervously at his graying beard.
1: Yes, Corporal?
2: Sir, Lieutenant Michaud wishes to report to the commandant. He is from the post at Tougour.
1: Very well, send him in.
2: Yes, sir. This way, Lieutenant.
3: Lieutenant Michaud, sir. Liaison from Colonel Barringer on Tougour.
1: Sit down, Michaud. I dare say you bring news of Barber uprisings, German spies, and discontent among the men.
3: Not at all, sir.
1: Then it is more men you want.
3: Oh, no, sir. Colonel Barringer seems perfectly satisfied with the compliment. And as for morale, it's never been better at Tougour.
1: Then, Lieutenant, what exactly is your problem?
3: Well, we're troubled by a shipment Colonel Barringer ordered. A large box. It's being held by the transport office here in Algiers. It's urgent that I pick up this box today and return with it to Tougour.
1: What's the trouble?
3: Well, sir, this box cannot go as military freight. So I've come to Algiers to pick it up myself. I need a permit signed by you.
1: Of course, Lieutenant. I'll make out an order at once.
3: Thank you, sir.
1: By the way, Michaud, what is in this box that is causing so much red tape?
3: A piano, sir.
1: A piano?
3: Yes, sir, a piano.
1: Lieutenant, don't you realize we are fighting a war? A world war?
3: Yes, sir.
1: Yet you want to use valuable space to send a musical instrument all the way across the desert.
3: But this is a special piano, sir. Very small one.
1: I don't care whether it's a concert grand, an upright, or a spinet. I'll not authorize its shipment.
3: But, sir, what shall I tell Colonel Barringer?
1: You may say I am curious to know how at his age he suddenly has developed a talent for the piano.
3: Oh, it isn't for the colonel, sir. It belongs to one of the men, a new recruit. Carl Porte is his name.
1: A new recruit, eh? How nice. Perhaps the Legion should also move his furniture to the desert, just to make sure he's comfortable away from home.
3: This young man is very amusing.
1: I see. And being amusing, we bring him his piano. Why, it's ridiculous.
3: But you don't understand, sir. He entertains the men. He composes songs and never seems to tire of it. It's been wonderful for morale.
1: Yeah, I begin to see some value to this Porte fellow. But aren't there pianos at Tougour?
3: Of course there are, sir, but this piano's a little one, especially built for him in America. It's so light that Porte can sling it across his back. He wants this piano to carry along with him into battle. You see, he feels entertainment should follow the men, that there ought to be some way of amusing them during off hours.
1: What kind of songs does Porte write?
3: Oh, everything, sir. He's very versatile. Sometimes he composes sentimental songs, others are funny. The men think he's wonderful.
1: Incredible. An entertainer suddenly becomes the most important person of French Foreign Legion post. But if such a simple thing can keep your sector operating efficiently, I suppose I have no alternative. I'll let you take back to Poilu-Porte his little piano. Here. Here's your permit. Signed and in order.
0: And so the little piano broke through the military red tape and the complicated machinery of the customs office.
1: But if such a simple thing can keep your sector operating efficiently, I suppose I have no alternative. I'll let you take back to Poilu-Porte his little piano. Here. Here's your permit. Signed and in order.

French cannon. And always nearby was the little piano. He would stop on dusty roads, travel to the front line, singing and playing his songs for the soldiers. And his was the singular honor of being awarded the Croix de Guerre for his ability to make friends and to keep the soldiers happy with his music.

today, he no longer is in the French army, and the little piano no longer bounces along on his back. But the genius for writing popular songs developed during his years as a soldier is now a talent that is known and appreciated all over the world. Frenchmen may still pronounce his name Colporté, but we know him best by the name under which he wrote such favorites as Begin the Beguine, The Last Time I Saw Paris, and Night and Day. Colporté.

0: Our final story is the tale of a chance meeting that brought fame to two men, one a New York State senator, the other an obscure song demonstrator in a music store.
1: That's it, madame. Think you'd like it?
2: Well, I don't know for sure.
1: Well, maybe I can interest you in something else.
2: Well, I don't know for sure.
1: What about this, for instance? Has a very nice melody.
2: No, not today. I'll drop by tomorrow. Thanks loads.
1: You're very welcome, madame.
3: Well, that's snappy salesmanship, my lad.
1: Harry Armstrong. Gosh, I haven't seen you since the drugstore days.
3: What are you doing here, Ernie?
1: Oh, rehearsing for Carnegie Hall. What else? What are you doing?
3: Looking for a job? Pounding the ivories at Coney Island for $2.50 a night ain't for me.
1: $2.50 a night? Brother, that's real dough. All I get is $10 a week for wearing my fingers to the bone and my voice to a whisper.
3: Oh, go on. You still have a pretty fair set of bellows.
1: Oh, it's early in the day yet, Harry. You wait till supper time when I'm through.
3: Oh, by the way, what are you doing for dinner tonight?
1: Oh, nothing in particular, Harry. Why?
3: Well, some friends of mine invited me uptown.
1: Yeah?
3: I was supposed to bring my cousin and her fiancé. The fella has to work late tonight, though. How about you escorting the little lady? She's a brunette.
1: Hey, what about her boyfriend?
3: We'll tell him first. Maybe get you a written approval if you want it.
1: Okay. I'm through at 6.
3: Fine. Well, we're not due until 7. Meet us uptown. Here, I'll write down the address for you.
0: At dinner that night, Ernie found himself seated opposite a good-looking young man with a merry twinkle in his eye and a disposition as affable as any he'd ever seen. The fellow was an up-and-coming attorney, now serving as state senator at Albany.
1: You asked my business, Senator. Well, I'm a song plugger. Don't suppose you'd even know what that is.
4: Wouldn't I?
1: No, it's kind of out of your line. You see, I work at Whitmark's, the music store. I play the stuff on the piano, sing it sometimes, and hope the people will buy the sheet music.
4: Sounds interesting.
1: Yeah, maybe so. The main reason I do it is because I'd like to be a composer myself. You see, the way I figure things is, some of the knack of songwriting might rub off on me. If I play them often enough.
4: Would you like to know something?
1: Sure, what is it?
4: Well, Ernie, I paid part of my way through college by writing songs. Sold some to Whitmark's, too.
1: You wrote songs, Senator?
4: Sure. And though my songs have never had much success, I still haven't given up. Only the other day, right in the middle of a committee meeting, I scribbled down some words that I thought would make a good tune. Would you like to see them?
1: Well, Senator, a fella can always use a set of lyrics, providing they're good.
4: Oh, these aren't just good, they're terrific. Here. You take them. Put them in your pocket. If you do anything with them, let me know. I'll give you my card.
1: Okay, if that's the way you want it. Thanks. I'll see what happens.
0: The party broke up. The men separated. The senator to return to Albany and his duties at the state capitol. Ernie to return to Whitmark's and his job of plugging songs. For 2 whole months, the lyrics, well, they just hung.

0: around in and out of Ernie's pockets. 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There just wasn't anything else to do. He reached in his coat and pulled out the worn, tattered piece of paper on which the senator had written some verse.
1: Never did look at these. Sort of makes sense. Wonder what I could do with them. Ought to be a tune here somewhere. Now, let's see. Will you love me in December as you do in May? Nice thought. That fella has something. Will you love me in the good old-fashioned way? That's it. Could turn into something. Why, sure, that's it. It's going good now. Just let it ride. Ride itself right out. 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

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And what's that fella's name? I can't even remember. Say, I'll probably have to go to Albany to find out.

And so, a song hit was born. The fellow Ernie eventually did look up in Albany was none other than that colorful personality of a colorful American era, New York's dapper mayor, Jimmy Walker. And the composer, the obscure song plugger, he found a permanent niche in the heart of his countrymen when he wrote such music as Mother McCree and When Irish Eyes Are Smiling. For the lad from Whitmarks, who went on a blind date and accidentally met the man who would help him over the hump to success, was America's beloved maker of melodies, Ernest R.

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Fitzroy River Men's Shed meets every Tuesday and Thursdays from 8:30 a.m. through to 3 p.m. at the Rockhampton PCYC, which is at 16 Bridge Street, Rockhampton. New members are most welcome, and if you would like more information, please call President Mark on 0438 225 166. Well, we'd also like to say thank you to all of the folk who've been dropping in, especially cans and bottles for our cans and bottle drive. We trade them in, and that money goes into the revenue for the station. We appreciate anything that people bring in. We have some people that bring in plants, some nice vegetables that come in from time to time when people have an abundance of them, especially fruit, and it's just a lovely way of being able to make a few dollars for community radio. As you would know, community radios are run by a not-for-profit organization, and that of course means that everyone that works here does that from the goodness of their heart, because it is a way of giving back to the community, and it's a lovely way to serve your community, being able to bring those folk out there. Lots of great music, we have great serials, we've got lots of information that goes out to people every week on different subjects, and it's a great way to keep people entertained. So if you have a not-for-profit organization, you do have a forthcoming event that will be of interest to our community, then send the information into radio4you@bigpond.com, or if you have a flyer, you can drop it into radio4you at the studios at 51 Murray Street, Rockhampton, or we do have a text line, which is 044-899-7535. I've got Tim Finn up for you now, an Aussie guy who certainly is making some ripples with his music and his songwriting. This one's called Through the Years, and then Racy, Lay Your Love on Me, and Aha, Take on Me.

A very special outing is at 310 Social Hub. Yes, you can come along, join all of the folk at the social dance at 310 Social Hub. Now, there's old time and new vogue every Tuesday morning, 9 a.m. through till midday, and then on Friday evenings, 7 p.m. until 11 p.m., and supper is provided. There is group and private lessons also available for those folk who feel they might like to brush up on some of the beautiful dances. Now, that can be arranged by calling Jenny or Peter, and a number for that is at the end of this promotion. Now, there is a small charge applicable on all occasions, and of course that does assist with payment of hall and band fees. So, for fun, friendship, and a great opportunity to be able to dance and enjoy the music, go along to the 310 Social Hub. Remember, the days are Tuesday morning, 9 a.m. till noon, and Friday evenings, 7 p.m. till 11 p.m. And of course, on those occasions, supper is provided. And as I said, if you want to brush up on any of the dances, there is group or private lessons also available. The phone, Jenny, on 044-721-1951, or Peter on 0488-392-290. I'll repeat that for you. Jenny on 044-721-951, or Peter on 0488-392-290. An absolutely beautiful opportunity for you to go along and enjoy the great music and dance your heart away.

And that was Angry Anderson with Suddenly. I've got Australian Crawl up next with Reckless, and then Mud with a little song called Rocket.

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0: When Harry Saunders had suggested going to Port George that night to keep an eye on Granger, it seemed a pretty long shot that he would catch Granger out. But it was a long shot that came off. Harry had confronted Granger on Port George Wharf while he was arranging Queenie Wilde's escape. Now Granger came out to Harry on the wharf, intending to divert him while Queenie got on board ship without being seen.
1: Well, Saunders, now that I've finished my business here, I want something out with you. You said you saw Queenie Wilde on this wharf. You were lying.
2: Was I now?
1: Yes, you were lying. And this is all a put-up job between you and Justin to bring some false charge against me in court. Now, Mrs. Marsh and I are pretty sick of Justin's cheap tactics. You just wait till I get you into that witness stand. I'll make you regret this evening's work. You'll have a lot more trouble explaining your presence here on this wharf tonight than I will.
2: That's so.
1: Yes, everyone knows you hate Mrs. Marsh. It'd be quite a stunt to help Queenie Wilde escape and blame me for it.
2: You're raving, Granger, raving. You're losing your touch, you know.
1: Yeah? Well, we'll see. Oh, cigarette?
2: Eh?
1: I'm going to have a cigarette. Would you care for one?
2: No, thanks.
1: Oh, just as you please. Well, Saunders...
2: Just a minute. So that's what it's all about. You've been keeping me talking so I wouldn't watch that ship.
1: Don't be ridiculous. Now, I mean it. When I get you on that witness stand, I'll ask you some pretty searching questions about the way...
2: All right, your little game is over, Granger. There's someone going on board that ship over there.
1: Oh, I can't see anyone. Now, what trick are you trying to pull now?
2: I'm not the one who's pulling off tricks, Granger. I distinctly saw someone going up that gangplank. Looked like a woman.
1: Ah, your eyes must be playing your tricks. Or you're deliberately trying to lay the ground for some false witness against me and Mrs. Marsh.
2: Oh, no, I'm not. I see it all now. That was Queenie Wilde going on board that ship. Well, Granger, you've outsmarted yourself this time. I'm going to the police. I'm going to bring them down here to search that ship.
0: Early next morning, Harry Saunders returned to the city and came to my hotel. He looked haggard and tired. He slumped in a chair and told me what had happened.
2: Oh, well, there it is, John. I'll swear Queenie Wilde went on board that ship. But by the time the police got to the wharf, the ship had pulled out of the port.
0: Are the police doing anything further about it?
2: They questioned Granger. He told them something about checking some cargo that was being unloaded from Marsh Estate. And unfortunately for us, that happened to be true. It wasn't much, just some store supplies and a couple of hundredweight of sheep dip.
0: Why would they be unloaded at Port George?
2: That's the whole point, John. I reckon Granger loaded them on the ship that took Queenie Wilde just to make things look right. But the police couldn't prove anything, of course.
0: Well, what was the name of the ship that you think Queenie Wilde boarded?
2: Oh, I got that all right. It was called the Montevideo.
0: Well, I'll have a yarn with the sergeant down at the Criminal Investigation Department, Harry. He's rather sympathetic, and he's pretty suspicious of Granger. He may be able to do something about this.
2: You'd better tell the sergeant fellow something else. There was something pretty fishy going on when they were loading the ship that Queenie Wilde went away on.
0: Well, what do you mean by that?
2: Well, I'm not sure, but there was a lot of furtive movement on the wharf. They seemed to be taking some boxes on board the Montevideo which weren't loaded in the normal way. I got the impression that the captain didn't want the wharf officials to check these things.
0: Hmm?
2: They didn't bring them on board till after the normal loading was finished.
0: Well, this ship, the Montevideo, could be involved in smuggling. Is that what you think?
2: Well, might be a lead, John. It'd give the police a good reason for stopping the ship, if I'm right.
0: Yes. And it would involve Granger. Come to think of it, it seems rather strange that there was so much loading going on in a small place like Port George.
2: That was what made me suspicious in the first place.
0: Good. Well, I'll check with the police anyway. One thing is certain. Queenie Wilde has to be brought back before the custody case closes, or Julia will lose her baby to Mrs. Marsh.

0: gross neglect of the child. You also mention drug addiction on the part of the widow. I take it you can prove this.
1: There is very definite evidence of it, Your Honor.
0: You mean medical evidence?
1: We will call a medical practitioner. But we place before the court documentary evidence that the widow is at present on remand. A preliminary hearing has already taken place concerning a charge against the widow of having illegally obtained narcotic drugs in her possession.
0: Oh, yes, I have this police document before me. Yes, seems a very serious matter indeed. Do you wish to say anything to the court about this, Mr. Justin?
2: Yes, Your Honor, we do. The charge is falsely laid against my client. We intend to prove that this is so, both here and in another place. This is clearly a case of some person unknown creating public mischief to discredit my client.
1: Oh, really, Your Honor?
0: No, that will do, Mr. Granger. The truth of the charge will be shown in evidence, or this court will not allow the charge to be made. Now, do you wish to call a witness for examination, Mr. Granger?
1: Yes, Your Honor. We call Mrs. Julia Marsh.
0: Very well. Let Mrs. Julia Marsh take the stand.
3: Julia was sworn in. She was tense, but rather with anger than with any nervousness. This charge against her, so flagrantly unjust, had filled her with indignation. Granger began to question her.
1: Mrs. Julia Marsh, is it true that the police discovered illegally obtained narcotic drugs in your possession?
4: Yes, that is true.
1: Then tell the court, Mrs. Marsh, is it true that you obtained these drugs from a convicted felon, Mrs. Queenie Wild, who is at present wanted by the police?
4: No, it certainly is not true, and you know it isn't.
1: No, no, Mrs. Marsh, don't get excited.
4: Excited? You bring this awful charge against me. You know it isn't true, and you tell me not to get excited.
0: Now, Mrs. Marsh, outbursts like this won't help your case. But I must tell you that you may claim privilege and refuse to answer the question on the grounds that it might incriminate you.
4: I don't mind answering the question because I didn't obtain these drugs from Queenie Wild at all. Queenie Wild sent them to me without my knowing anything about it.
1: You want this court to believe that Queenie Wild risked a prison sentence to obtain narcotic drugs and send them to you without your first asking her to obtain them for you?
4: That's the truth and you know it.
1: I only know what you tell me in evidence, but I ask the court, Your Honor, to observe the unnaturally excited condition of the witness.
0: Very well, Mr. Granger. It's observed. Now, please continue your cross-examination.
1: Yes, Your Honor. Mrs. Julia Marsh, you deny that you asked Queenie Wild to get these drugs for you?
4: Yes, I do, emphatically.
1: Then you deny that you are addicted to harmful and habit-forming drugs?
4: Yes, I do.
1: Then I ask you to examine this affidavit from Mr. Wilfred Chamberlain, a licensed chemist. In this affidavit, he says that you obtained a large number of restricted drugs from him without a doctor's prescription. Here is the affidavit. You see his statement?
4: Yes. Yes, I see it.
1: Then you also deny this?
4: Well, not exactly, but these weren't harmful drugs. You see, these were just sedatives prescribed by my doctor.
1: But you obtained these without a prescription, didn't you?
4: I knew Dr. Harrison would let me have them. I was very nervy and upset.
1: Ah, quite. You were nervy and upset. And you tricked this chemist into giving you these drugs without a prescription. And later, a large quantity of cocaine was found in your possession. Now, do you still maintain that you did not intend to take these drugs?
4: Well, of course I didn't. You're just making it seem... You're making it look worse than it is.
1: Your Honor, obviously this witness refuses to honor her oath and tell this court the truth. She is clearly lying. I ask the permission of the court to treat her as a hostile witness.

0: I talked to the detective sergeant at police headquarters about the incident at Port George. He promised to investigate the whole matter. Then I hurried to the court, and the first day of the custody hearing began. Granger gave his opening address to the court, and then the judge questioned him about the procedure he intended to adopt.
1: Mr. Granger, you say you intend to prove first irresponsibility on the part of the widow.

At the very outset, Granger has succeeded in putting Julia in a very bad light in the court hearing. Next, we will hear how John tries to protect Julia from Granger's clever plan and of Dr. Harrison's evidence for Julia. Be listening when John Justin continues the story of his fight for a judgment for Julia.

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And that was 10cc with a great message, speed kills, and it certainly does. Okay, let's go with Boss Gags now with The Lido Shuffle. It's got a great beat, that song. And Boys Zone with All That I Need, Australian Crawl with The Boys Light Up.

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Well, we've almost come to the end of another day, and that little song certainly indicated that. It's a song done by a group called Escape, and the song is called Feels So Good. Go home, put your feet up, have a cuppa, have a coffee, or just simply relax. And now we're going to take Albert Hammond on his wonderful piece of music called The Peacemaker, and Coldplay with Trouble.

Well, it's almost time to go up to the top of the hour. My goodness, time goes so quickly. Let's bring you the Swingers with Counting the Beat. And if we have enough time, we'll certainly put in the Beatles with Blackbird. Thank you so much for your company. Do stay tuned. Nancy is coming up next with her classic encounter. But we've got lots of different music, varied programs for you right throughout the night, and I'll be back with you at 4 a.m. in the morning. Thanks for your company.

0: This is New York City. I'm James B., and stay tuned now for The Man, with 2 hours of uninterrupted nostalgia, with the accent on jazz. And now, the sounds of satin. Tom Parker.
1: My thanks to you, James B., and hi, everyone. Tom Parker with you for the next 2 hours, our musical bag, Nostalgia, with the accent on jazz. Always a delight to spend these 2 hours together with you. This is our time. Our time to relive laid-back sounds of yesteryear. From New York, jazz, nice and easy.

California's pride and joy, the Clayton Hamilton Big Band. Early days for this band, 2001, a super album. All their albums are super. This is their third album at that particular time. Clayton Brothers, that's John on bass. Jeff was the alto player, alto sax, together with Jeff Hamilton on drums. They formed the Big Band, that sound, back in 1985. It's been no looking back. Nice to meet you. Nice to meet you. Our track from this album is called Shout Me Out. It's on the label Fable. From Manhattan, this borough of New York City, we'd like to welcome in stations now throughout Australia to all states. Thanks to the Australian Community Radio Network, the network sponsored by APRA, bringing you the music of the nation through community stations. Welcome to the sounds of New York City. Welcome. Always good to be with you. Tom Parker in the chair and the music.

A Day in the Life, A Day in the Life of a Fool. A wonderful song from the pen of the Brazilian musician-composer Luiz Bonfá. It's taken from that film Black Orpheus. Maya de Carnaval, or A Day in the Life of a Fool, became, of course, the first bossa nova composition to gain popularity outside of Brazil, and one of the first Brazilian jazz bossa songs that actually kick-started that bossa nova craze that, of course, enveloped our 1950s onwards musical world. Everybody sang it, and why not? It's a great song, isn't it? A Day in the Life of a Fool. That's Kenny Rankin, his album of the same name. Well, the blues he heard as a boy in Oklahoma, the swing he learned on his first big band job, and the modern sounds of the West Coast School certainly welcomed him in. I'm talking about the guitarist Bunny Kessel. Fitted very comfortably into Los Angeles 1950 through 70s. LA, with its city just full with musicians, live clubs, the recording studios, both film and music, certainly abounded. And you know what? Yep, Bunny Kessel was there.

Well, the popularity of this guitarist, Barney Kessel, was just huge amongst the jazz and record industry people back in those days. For many years, he was what they call a first call guitarist for studio film and television recording sessions. He was a member of this group known as the Wrecking Crew, a loose collective of American session musicians who were, of course, masters at their trade and consequently on first call to the recording studios. Quite the guitarist was Barney Kessel. Listening there to, of course, the Paul Simon composition, Sound of Silence. Barney Kessel on guitar, the vibes of Bobby Hutcherson, bass and drums of Chuck Domenico and Elvin Jones. The album is called Feeling Free on Contemporary label from the year of 1969. Two of a kind time right now, your pairing up of a couple of song titles put together in sentence form. You're two of a kind. Righto. This week, well, hi Mary Lou, how are you? Mary Lou, thanks for your two of a kind goes like this. Once in a while, give me a little kiss, will ya? Huh?

Well, once in a while, give me a little kiss, will you? Huh? It's the Dinning Sisters and April Stevens. It's a goodie, and our thanks going out to Mary Lou. Mary Lou, let's hear from you again, and we'll do it again next week. That's right, two song titles together in sentence form. You're two of a kind. You're listening to From New York, Jazz Nice and Easy across Australia on the Community Radio Network. I'm Tom Parker. Jimmy Nepper, jazz trombonist, perhaps best known for his productive but stormy association with the bandleader Charles Mingus. Jimmy Nepper's reputation back in the 1950s and 60s as one of the most original sounding trombone players came to a halt when in an argument with the volatile Mr. Mingus, Jimmy Nepper was punched in the mouth, smashing teeth as well as seriously affecting his embouchure. It would be several years before Jimmy Nepper could regain his full range on his trombone, but regain he did and remained a front runner until his passing, and that was back in 2003. This is he from his album Dream Dancing.

Harold Arlen's composition, good one too. This time, The Dream's on Me. Listening there to the trombone of Jimmy Nepper. It's taken from his album. The album is called Dream Dancing. Still a couple of love songs. So

Julie London, and How Did He Look? And Diana Krall with I Don't Stand a Ghost of a Chance with You. Just a couple of love songs right there. You know, from a popularity point of view, the Vernon Duke classic composition, I Can't Get Started, has been a total winner ever since Vernon Duke wrote it back in 1936. Vocally, it came to us back then from the Broadway production, Broadway Follies. It was sung by one Bob Hope. That's right. And the following year, I Can't Get Started, that was in 1937, well, it reached its peak with the trumpet playing of Bunny Berrigan, really put the song in its rightful spot, high in the Great American Standard ratings. Well, so many musicians and singers have recorded the song over the years, so I guess it's time to make a choice of your all-time favourite recording. Well, when I first heard this next record, well, to me, without a doubt, no ifs or buts, this is the one. This is the one. This is the nicest version of I Can't Get Started, from my opinion. Enjoy with me now the cornet playing of Warren Vacher.

See, told you it was good. The cornet of Warren Vacher. And I can't get started. Songwriter Jimmy Van Heusen was a decade or two younger than the most famous of the Tin Pan Alley masters. I'm talking about people like George Gershwin, Berlin, Cole Porter, etc. And consequently was at the peak of his powers during the period when pop tunes started getting simpler and simpler. I'm talking about the 1950s and 60s. They were all certainly cream of the crop days for the songwriters, particularly for Jimmy Van Heusen, who, on top of all these accepted hit songs the public clamoured for, he was a Sinatra buddy. And over the years, he fed Sinatra his songs. By Frank Sinatra's career end, stats show that Sinatra had recorded a staggering 85 compositions by Jimmy Van Heusen. Incredible. Going to play two of them now. One by Sinatra, yes, one by Frank Sinatra, and the other one by Paul Desmond.

Songs of Jimmy Van Heusen, good ones too. Like Someone in Love in the hands of Mr. Sinatra. And then that Nancy with the laughing face. The sounds of Paul Desmond. Jimmy Van Heusen songs. From New York, this is Jazz Nice and Easy, serving Australia with laid-back sounds designed with only you in mind. Restful sounds to ease you in or ease you out of that helter-skelter day. In Manhattan, I'm Tom Parker. It's time now for our special of the week, Sound Trilogy. Three tracks of that special guest or a musical theme.

The tragedy of guitarist Grant Green's death, early 1979, was compounded by the fact that his recorded output for that last decade and more of his life was, for the most part, commercial and lacking in individuality. He certainly deserved better, but the economics of keeping a band working and holding down a record contract forced him into situations below his talent. Fortunately, Blue Note Records thoroughly documented his artistry on a number of sessions under Grant Green's leadership in the early 1960s, sessions that were recorded with musicians like Jimmy Smith, John Patton, trumpeter Lee Morgan, Horace Parlin, Lou Donaldson, and more. Our sound trilogy features just one of those reproduced Blue Note albums brought back to life from that year of 1964, thanks to one Michael Kuskuna, who dug into the Blue Note vaults, rediscovering jazz gems from those early forgotten days. The guitarist, Grant Green.

That's Surrey with a fringe on top. Guitarist Grant Green. Unknown outside of his hometown, St. Louis, Grant Green was heard by the tenor saxophonist Lou Donaldson, who brought Green to New York in 1960 and into the label Blue Notes. The label always operated on a family basis, developing an impressive cross-fertilizing repertory, a group of musicians. Grant Green was quickly and fully instated a member of the Blue Note family. Grant Green represented not only a fresh, vibrant new voice with his guitar, but brought back jazz lines into a music world of pop rock guitar that had saturated the music world. He executed bright, clean lines that never fully abandoned the melody, emphasized linear single note improvisations, and possessed a unique rhythmic momentum that certainly remains unmatched today. The guitar of Grant Green.

Django. Guitarist, Grant Green. Grant Green recorded prolifically for Blue Note Records as both leader and a sideman. Music critics wrote of his performances in hard bop, in soul and jazz and bebop. Grant Green, a severely underrated player during his lifetime, one of the great unsung heroes of the jazz guitar, his playing immediately recognizable, his sound lithe, loose, slightly bluesy, and righteously groovy. A severely underrated musician during his lifetime, Grant Green was one of the great unsung heroes of the jazz guitar. Although Green mentioned guitarists Charlie Christian and Jimmy Rainey as influences, Green always claimed he listened to horn players, Charlie Parker, Miles Davis, and not other guitar players as influences. He preferred single notes playing, avoiding at all times chordal playing. His guitar playing in his music, plain and simple. Grant Green, unique.

Odd as it may seem, guitarist Grant Green is simultaneously one of the most and the least celebrated guitarists in jazz history. Grant Green played on 15 sessions for Blue Note Records in 1961, 18 more in 1962, and another 18 in 1963. He made 22 albums as a leader between 1960 and 1965. His passing in 1979 at the age of 44, drugs the culprit, saw Blue Note's Michael Cuscuna dig into the Blue Note vaults and start releasing more of the brilliance of the man known as Grant Green. We remember him. Grant Green. And that's our sound trilogy of the week.

good album, this one, belonging to the Sounds of Terence Blanchard, his album called Let's Get Lost, and a good oldie, exactly like you. Settle back, let's enjoy some of that DeBee 3, big sounds of the Hammond organ. Yes, Mr. Jimmy Smith.

That big B3 Hammond organ sound, wonderful. Jimmy Smith, the Hammond organ, Kenny Burrell, the guitar player, George DeVivier on bass, and Mal Lewis on drums, that year of 1963. The ever popular Mr. Jimmy Smith. Wow, some musician. That's his composition called The Sermon, and it's taken from this album called Jimmy Smith Plays the Blues, indeed.

From New York, Jazz Nice and Easy is produced in studios in Manhattan, New York City, and heard nationally across Australia on the Community Radio Network. Well, that old clock on the wall says we're out of here. It's time to close out our little soiree. Let's do it again next week. Same time, same place. Well, I'll see you here. In New York, I'm Tom Parker.

Our opening artist this week is Felicity Urquhart and Josh Cunningham with the track called Lifeline from their latest album, Everything Around You. They're touring currently, doing a bunch of East Coast dates that takes in the Gympie Muster and a stack of little intimate venues up and down the coast, including at Old Bar, Bullumbar and Tintin Bar, to name just a couple. And if you haven't seen them, then try and do so. They are wonderfully personable and they create a warm show with some of the best folky, bluesy Americana around, plus great harmonies and fantastic storytelling. Hi, and welcome to the heart journey that is Blues Roots and Boots for this week. There's an interview with Andrew Swift, who's just released his new single, Brick by Brick, and we talked to him about that, his work in progress, a bluegrass-inspired album, and his huge success with his 2025 album, Lucky Stars. In addition to Andrew Swift, there's music from Grace Potter, Mississippi Breakdown, Brandy Caroline, Route 33, with James Blundell, Sam Buckley, The Washboard Union, and the B. Christopher Band, with Austrian bluesman, now resident of Austin, Texas, Ulrich Ellison, also making an appearance. Indeed, it's Ulrich Ellison up next with a funky bluesy track called Rhythm is a Healer from his album Momentum.

All the way from Canada, it's the Washboard Union, a country band based in Vancouver. They've just recently released their fifth studio album, Westerly, which comes on the back of their highly successful and award-winning album, Everbound. Since forming in 2016, they've earned themselves 9 Canadian Country Music Awards, including winning Band of the Year 3 years in a row. We just heard Whiskey Wings from the Washboard Union, and it's their latest release. And while we're in Canada, let's check out another artist from that part of the world, Brandy Caroline. We can claim a little of her as she has an Australian connection, having obtained her Master's in Music through Melbourne University. She's an acclaimed bass player as well as vocalist, teacher, and clothes designer. Coming up is her latest release, Prairie Queen.

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2: My guest is someone who's already achieved quite a lot on the country music scene with his last album, his fourth, Lucky Stars, debuting at number one on the Australian ARIA country album charts and number two on the country album charts, so those charts that include all releases. He's been releasing catchy songs with his definitive vocals in that country rock lane, but he's stretching his wings a bit. And we're going to talk about that with Andrew Swift. Welcome.
3: Thank you so much. It's great to be here.
2: Now, in the intro, I commented that you're stretching your wings a bit. Let's talk about how.
3: Yeah, I decided that I wanted to do a bluegrass project. I've been talking about it for years, and I finally bit the bullet. It was meant to just be a side project while I continued releasing normal, you know, the normal trajectory we were on with the commercial, you know, country rock sounding stuff. But as soon as I got into the studio, we had one day in the studio and I was far too excited about it all. And I said, no, this is where my focus is right now. Let's do a full album and let's do it right. So that's been my year so far.
2: Fantastic. Now, your new song, Brick by Brick, is solid as. I mean, it's great feel. But that intro with the sort of Seven Bridges Road-like reference point, let's talk about how Brick by Brick came together, Brick by Brick.
3: Yeah, it's funny you mentioned the intro. A couple of people have mentioned the intro, and it's funny because I had a member of my team that I sort of bounced things off who said, I'm not sure, I love the song, not sure about the intro though. I'm glad we kept it in because it's been a bit of a talking point, but... Brick by Brick came about because we were doing a co-write at my house one day. Melanie Dyer and Jackson James happened to be staying with me for the weekend, and Greta Zilla lives not far away. We'd organised to have a big write with all of us, including myself and my fiance Simone. And we sat around the dining room table and we started sort of having a bit of a chat about things and started writing. And it immediately had a bit of a bluegrass vibe, which none of us were expecting. I had known that I'd wanted to do a bluegrass project for a while, so I very quickly called dibs. I said, I think I'll hold on to this one if I could. So, but I mean, it's a song that, you know, is about a few of us in that ride had been hurt by someone. We'd been burnt. We'd given them a couple of chances and they continued to do wrong by us. So that's sort of where the song came from. A bit of a therapeutic thing, I guess.
2: Right. And that's what it means to you, a bit of a catharsis?
3: Yeah, absolutely. You know, it's you always have to be careful when you do wrong by a songwriter because it's going to end up in a song. It's you know, I've often joked you should never date a singer-songwriter unless, you know, when the breakup happens, if you break up, that it's going to end up in a song. And, you know, there's been times I should have taken my own advice, but here we are.

0: I didn't get an opportunity to talk with you about 2025's Lucky Stars. What's the story of Lucky Stars? And say songs like Oh Valentine or Neon Queen or Kickin' Tyres, for instance.
1: Well, I mean, Lucky Stars is, summed up the album pretty well. I'm very grateful to be where I'm at in life. It wasn't that long ago that I was fixing caravans for a living, and my love life hadn't been going amazingly. Whereas now, I've got a beautiful partner. We've been together 6.5 years, and we bought a house together a couple of years ago, and now we've got a little girl together as well. So, and I've also got two stepsons. So we've got the happy family and the home, and it's something I'm very happy to be a part of. It's so much easier to write when you're miserable. I wanted to capture a moment in my life where I'm very happy and try and put that in a record. So, but I mean, those three songs you mentioned are very, very different sort of backgrounds to them. Like, Oh Valentine is where the title of the album came from with Lucky Stars. There's a line in there, Oh Valentine is our daughter's name, and that's a duet that we wrote together with our friend Phil Barton. I wanted a duet with Simone on that record because she's such a huge part of why I'm happy, in my life right now. And so we wrote this little song for our girl before she was born, just almost like a little letter from mum and dad for what we hope her life will be. And then Kickin' Tyres is a nostalgic feeling song for me, about growing up in a small town and, finding ways to kill time, especially in those teen years where you're angsty to get out of town, and then Neon Queen was, it was just a very fun write with Ella Hooper from Killing Heidi and Lindsay Rhymes as part of a songwriting retreat we were all a part of. And it was just, when we were writing it, we just were picturing, the girls on Broadway in Nashville and CMC Rocks and stuff where, these girls getting dressed up in all their cowgirl stuff and going for a big night out in the town. And it was just like, long live the Neon Queen, sort of. That was the vibe of it.
0: Right. Now, you mentioned that you've been focusing on your daughter and your family, and that sort of vibe comes through in Lucky Stars. But I also noted that you're heading on the roads very shortly, or if not already. And I was wondering just about how life on the road challenges life at home.
1: This is something that I'm finding out in the moment. So I've had for some, I've toured pretty much consistently for 10 years, and then the last 6 months or so I've been at home barely doing any shows. We had some big dynamic changes in our house this year where my partner got herself a job. She graduated from uni last year and started a career this year, and I'm so proud of her. And it just means that I have responsibilities with Valentine as a stay-home dad. So now that, I've announced the tour, we're seeing how that dynamic works with me being away on the weekends. But so far so good. I mean, if anything, it's harder for me to be away from Valentine, like I feel like she's my little buddy. That's who I spend the majority of my time with, is with a 1-year-old, who's a sassy 1-year-old for that matter,
0: Yes, nothing like a sassy 1-year-old. Now,
1: No.
0: the thing is that, and I get it, I totally get it, but there's obviously almost like a demand on Australian singers to write for the American market. Is that, do you feel that yourself? Do you feel that draw? And if so, how do you deal with that?
1: A little bit. Even, the song you mentioned before, Kickin' Tyres, is spelt with the American spelling. Because when we were writing that song, we were writing it on a writing retreat in Nashville with American writers. I was the only Australian in the group. And we weren't sure at the time who was going to pick it up and record it. I think when I write, I don't particularly write for an American market or an Australian market. I guess if I'm writing for anyone other than myself, it's for a universal audience. I want songs that people can relate to. There are plenty of times where there's still, I mentioned things that are probably a little more Australian. Like in my song "Head Full of Honey," we talk about, having a Kingswood. It's
0: Well, that's
1: King
0: going back a
1: Cards.
0: while, though, isn't it? A Head Full of Honey.
1: Yeah,
0: So
1: that's.
0: that's a great song, too, by the way.
1: Thank you. Thank you.
0: Yeah.
1: But I feel like when you're writing, especially when you're doing co-writing, you're never quite sure who might pick the song up to record it, whether you're going to record it yourself or it will be pitched to someone else. So you kind of need to keep it a little bit universal, in that sense, without, I mean, if you're writing for an Australian market, by all means, make it as Australian as you want. If you're keeping it open for anyone to pick up and record, then you sort of need to either lean towards the American market or keep it universal.

0: Are there plans to tour within America?
1: I mean, I'd love to. It's a bit tricky at the moment. Even most of this tour is Victorian based. There's only a few weekends interstate. So I've always loved the idea of touring the States. I have done some shows over there in the past. But it would need to be the right opportunity, ideally where I can, take the family on the road with me, or, we can really make an adventure out of it. But I'd love to get back over there. And honestly, with the new album and the new sound, I'd love it if it does open up some opportunities for me over there.
0: Okay, so given that you've touched on the idea of the new album, let's talk a little bit about that. I don't know how much you can actually say, but you might be able to say where it's up to.
1: I can tell you where it's up to, yeah, for sure. I actually don't have a release date yet. I've got meetings coming up with the label to work out when we can sort of, do a bit of planning with single releases and album. But the plan for me is to have the album out early next year sometime, in the first half of next year. But with the plan of dribbling out a couple of singles along the way. So I can tell you that we've started work on 7 songs. I'd like to have at least 10. It's a slower process than usual for me because of the stay home dad duties. I then Thursdays and Fridays, Valentine's in daycare, and then I need to make sure that align any, if we're in the studio, that needs to align up when my producer's available as well and I'm not on the road. So there's a bit to juggle, but we're getting there slowly.
0: Fantastic. Andrew Swift, as we wind up, I wonder if you could introduce your latest.
1: Absolutely. Thank you for having me. My name is Andrew Swift, and this is my new song, Brick by Brick.
0: Andrew Swift, all the best for the new album, all the best with you, your partner, and your beautiful daughter. And
1: Thank you.
0: I guess the wedding date will be announced soon.
1: It's happening in November. I've got to organize that as well.
0: Well done. Thank you very much for your time. Much appreciated.
1: Thank you for having me. Thank you.

0: Hi, this is Missy Higgins for RAD, recording artists, actors and athletes against drink driving. I see a lot of things at gigs, mostly people having a good time and a few drinks. But what I'd hate to see is someone getting behind the wheel after they'd been drinking. Being even a little bit over the limit makes it too easy to lose control. So if you plan to drink, plan ahead. Arrange a designated driver who won't drink. Remember, music lives and you should too.
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The Hardest Thing is the name of Catherine Britt's new album, and we just heard I Get It Now from that set. She's been deeply committed to her songwriting craft and development as a performer, so much so that at only 17, she took off to America and lived, worked and toured there for around 6 years. Cancer tried to bring her down when she was only 32, but following chemotherapy and surgery, she remains cancer-free 9 years later. Through her career, she's earned herself 4 Golden Guitars, achieved 3 singles in the top 40 Billboard country charts in America, and with The Hardest Thing, has now released 9 acclaimed albums. And, as the Monty Python opening says, now for something completely different. It's a bit of gypsy jazz from the Date brothers Ian and Nigel. I had the pleasure of meeting Ian at our radio station recently when he came in and performed live for us. He'd been living overseas in Ireland for the past 20 years and during that time studied and toured in Europe and the UK. He's immensely interesting to chat to and a very fine musician to boot. This is Bouncing with Bud from the Date Brothers.

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I enjoy lots of different types of music, but ask me if I have a favourite, and it has to be the Tedeschi Trucks Band. And thank goodness I got to see them live when they were in Australia a few years ago. I find myself mesmerised and transported by Derek Trucks' guitar playing and the band that he and his performing partner, singer and wife Susan Tedeschi have put together is simply amazing. We just heard Misunderstood, which comes from an earlier album by the band, 2013's Made Up Mind. So what do I follow that with to take us home? Because that's where we're at already. Well, it's going to be Wilson, the talented Aussie who has the soul to match Susan Tedeschi and would definitely not be out of place alongside her. I've been fortunate enough to see her perform on two occasions and was knocked out both times. Her most recent album is Bloom, and the song I have is The Way. Thank you for spending this hour with me, and as we go home to The Way from Wilson, don't forget to make a great day.

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1: In footy, control's a big part of the game. 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That someone could be your best mate. So when you plan to drink, plan ahead. 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You'll make the road a safer place for us all.
2: RAD. Recording artists, actors and athletes against dumb driving.

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1: When the luggers all sailed away from Roebuck Bay on that fateful day,

In the deepest holes of the Lacepede Shoals to fulfill the Pearling Master's goals went the diver from the B-19, young Nakamura. His quest for the lust

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He knows.

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one, who's won the jackpot prize. 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

0: 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This is Randy Stone. I cover the night beat for the Daily.
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0: Hi there. This is Randy Stone. I cover the night beat for the Daily. Stories start in many different ways. This one began with a cup of coffee and ended with a bitter taste.
1: Night Beat, starring Hop McGuire as Randy Stone.
0: Every once in a while, we all relax. We sit back smiling, smug, and complacent, and reflect to ourselves what a wonderful world it is. Yeah. When you see only the bright lights, you get pretty hard to convince that there are dark corners and shady sides to almost everything. Even a nation. A nation 150 million strong and founded on democratic principles, which are the epitome of the expression, brotherhood of man. And then suddenly we're jolted out of our smugness and complacency. We're jolted out and made to sit upright and take another look at those brave words printed in the Constitution's Bill of Rights. I was jolted out by an incident, or rather a series of incidents right in this, our fair city. I was brought bolt upright and made to take another look at not only the brave words carved out by our forefathers, but also at my fellow man. It had been one of those beautiful spring days the poets write about. Now it was 6 p.m. I just sauntered into the office ready to begin my nightly search for the pulse of the city. I'd done the right thing by a fillet steak. It was spring, and joy surged unabated from within my all-too-human breast. Even Farley, the night editor, couldn't faze me as he said,
2: "All right, Stone. We're not paying you to stare out of the window."
0: "Farley, I love you."
2: What?
0: "I love you. I love everybody, even editors, even night editors."
2: "What's the matter with you?"
0: "Take a look outside, Farley. It's spring. How can anyone feel anything but love for everyone on a day like this?"
2: "Not day any longer. It's night, and you're on the job. And speaking of spring, suppose you spring out of here and get something faintly resembling a story."
0: "No poetry. That's the trouble with you, Farley. There's no poetry in you."
2: "There don't have to be. We've got a staff poet. He gets $50 a week to whip out a poem a day, and you get..."
0: "I know, I know. All right, Farley, I'm going."
2: "Oh, wait a minute. I've got something special for you."
0: "Special? You mean one of those romantic crime-busting things like they do in the movies?" "Oh, Farley, you're even beginning to act like an
2: idiot." "It's human interest stuff, though, and I got nobody else to send. The new government housing project opened today at the Lincoln subdivision in the 16th precinct."
0: "Well, sounds exciting. My column doesn't usually deal with real estate developments, though."
2: "There's been families moving in all day. Families that have been living in one-room walk-up since the war."
0: "And you think there's a story somewhere?"
2: "You always say how much you like people, any kind of people. Well, get on down there and write a nice folksy column about somebody's first night in a new home."
0: A nice folksy column about somebody's first night in their new home. Not exactly material for a Pulitzer Prize, but then you can't have a winner every night of the week. I coaxed the ancient relic that I lovingly call a car into action and drove quickly down to the Lincoln subdivision. It was a large project. Over 500 low-cost homes built by the government for the people with veterans given priority. A low down payment and 20 years to pay. Heaven to the working man. Not all the houses had occupants yet, but I noticed lights in several along one street, so I called a shot at random and pulled up in front of one of the cozy brick cottages.

0: Yeah?
1: How do you do? You don't know me, but I...
0: Oh, another one of our new neighbors, eh? Well, gee, this is swell of you to come around and make us feel at home like this.
1: Well, excuse me, you got me wrong. I'm not one of your neighbors, but I would like to meet you. I'm Randy Stone of the Daily.
0: Gee, the newspaper guy. Well, come on in, boy, and have a cup of coffee. Hey, Barbie, we got a visitor. Put the percolator on.
1: Oh, don't go to any trouble.
2: No trouble at all. Another one of our neighbors, Jim.
0: No, this is Randy Stone of the Daily. You know, that columnist. Oh, I'm sorry, Mr. Stone. I'm Jim Williams, and this is my wife, Barbie.
1: How do you do, Mr. Williams, Mrs. Williams?
2: How do you do?
1: I take it you've had a few new friends in already.
2: All day long, Mr. Stone, and they've been wonderful. We've helped move their pianos into their houses, and they've helped Jim with his heavy tools for his little workshop. Everybody's been so wonderful.
1: Well, that's pretty good for New York, Mrs. Williams. You know, some families can live side by side for years and never even introduce themselves.
0: Well, it sure isn't like that out here in Lincoln Sub. More like one big heavy family. See, by the way, what are you doing down here, Mr. Stone? Gonna put our names in the papers?
1: Well, I guess I am, if you don't mind. I'd just like to get your reactions to moving into your home.
0: Well, sit down, boy, and take a load off. Hear that, Barbie? He's gonna put our names in the papers. Bring out that coffee pot and fill up the cups.
1: Mrs. Williams made good coffee, and Jim Williams made good coffee. He was exuberant and happy as a kid with a new toy. He'd finally found a place to hang his hat. A home of his own.
0: Yeah. Now you look at this place, Mr. Stone. We're gonna do this room blue with gray trim, and our bedroom's gotta be rose pink, Barbie says.
2: Oh, now, Jim, you know you want it, too.
0: Yeah, I know it. I'm just kidding you, honey. Oh, it's great, Mr. Stone. You don't know what it's like. Why, the world is wonderful. I love everybody.
1: Hey, I think part of that's the spring. I was saying the same thing a little earlier.
2: No, no, it's not only the spring. It's the house and the people around us and, oh, everything. For almost 7 years, we've gone from room to room, from boarding house to boarding house. No hot water, no kitchen, and with Bobby getting older...
1: Bobby... Who's Bobby?
2: Oh, he's our boy, Mr. Stone. He's 7 now.
1: Well, I'd like to meet him, get his reactions, too.
0: Well, you see, Mr. Stone, Bobby's been kind of bad today. We had to send him to bed early without his supper.
1: Oh. Well, kids can't be angels all the time.
0: Well, actually, it wasn't really his fault, but he just didn't know no better, so, well, you've got to teach him, I figure.
1: You must have wanted to teach him awfully badly to send him to bed with no supper. Couldn't you just tell him what he did wrong?
2: Well, we did that, Mr. Stone, but he still couldn't see the reason why it was wrong. Oh, he's too young to really understand, but we couldn't let him go on doing that.
1: What did he do, throw rocks at the new neighbors?
0: Oh, no, just the opposite. He was helping that Jackson family move in their furniture, and then he was playing with their kids.
1: The Jackson family, neighbors?
0: Well, in a way, yeah. Right across the street.
1: And what's the matter with them? They got leprosy?
0: That's not something you can joke about, Mr. Stone. They're niggers.
1: You mean they're colored?
0: I mean they're niggers. Black as the ace of spades.
1: And Bobby helped them move in and you've punished him.
0: Well, you got to do something, Mr. Stone. We can't have them making friends with them.
1: Why not?
0: They're niggers.
1: So was Dr. Ralph Bunch of the United Nations, George Washington Carver, the scientist.
0: Oh, yes. Some of them are smart, all right. And don't know their place.
1: What is their place, Mr. Williams?
0: Well, they got Harlem.
1: With housing for 70,000 people, but Harlem has over 600,000 Negroes.
0: Well, that's just their tough luck. I waited a long time to get this house, and I don't want my kid contaminated by no niggers.
1: Contaminated. And where do you suggest they live?
0: I don't know. I don't care, just so long as they stay out of my way.
1: Jim Williams, just a normal, hard-working, middle-class countryman. A man who'd waited and saved for years, overjoyed at his new home, grateful of his neighbor's help and friendliness. That is, most of the neighbors. For when his voice gave mouth to the word nigger, his eyes shone with unreasoning hate. Why, I asked him.
0: Why? Well, they're dirty, they're smelly, they're shiftless. They louse up an area and lower the real estate values. You give them an inch and they take a mile. Never know their place. They're thieving cutthroats.
1: You sound as if you'd had a lot of experience with them.
0: Me? Nah, I never had anything to do with them, but I can tell you what they are. They're black...
2: Jim?
0: Oh, sorry, Barbie. But you know what I mean, though, don't you, Mr. Stone?
1: Yeah. Yeah, I think I do know what you mean. But does it really affect you this much to know that a colored family has finally found a home, too?
0: A home? They got another thing coming if they think they've found a home. I don't want them around me.
1: But they're here, right across the street. It's a fact. You have to face it. They have to live too, you know.
0: Yeah, I suppose they gotta live. But not around me. No, sir. Not if I got anything to say about it, they won't.
1: We dropped the subject, and I collected a few more bits of human interest for my column. The Williams family bade me a cheery goodbye and then offered to drop in any time I was out that way. I thanked them and left them by the front door. I was just about to get into my car when I noticed a light in the house across the street. This would be the Jacksons, the colored family's home. So I decided to drop in and see them, get their impressions, too. I could hear a radio and the murmur of voices as I knocked upon the door. The reaction was instantaneous and extraordinary. The light flicked out, the radio switched off, and the soft murmur of voices ceased abruptly. All was silence as I knocked again.
3: Where are you at?
1: I'm Randy Stone, Mr. Jackson. I'd like to talk with you.
3: Ain't no use to talk with me. We staying.
1: You don't understand. I don't want you to leave.
3: Where are you from, white boy?
1: I'm from the Daily. I'm doing an article on the Lincoln Sub.
3: You go talk to white folks. You leave us alone. We don't hurt nobody.
1: Don't be frightened, Mr. Jackson. I only want to speak with you for a moment.
3: You all alone?
1: Yes.
3: Well, all right. You come in.
1: Thanks. Could we have some light?
3: Just a minute. I'll close the door first. Now, just what you want, white boy.
1: As the light gleamed on, it revealed a frightening scene. The room was about the same size as the Williams parlor. It was furnished in much the same way. But there, the resemblance ended. For whereas in the Williams home I had been greeted with smiles and laughter, the four persons in the Jackson household cowered in various postures of fear throughout the room. Mrs. Jackson and her two children were three of the most frightened individuals I have ever seen.
3: You say you want to talk? What about, white boy?
1: Well, I was just wondering if I could be of any help.
3: Can't nobody be any help to us. But ain't nobody gonna scare us into moving out. Wait a long time for this house, and we gonna stay.
1: Oh, I'm right with you there, but I don't think you have any real need for worry.
3: No? You don't know white folk like I know them. But they not gonna scare us out. They do anything.
4: Wait! What? Go on and move out, niggers. We don't want you around here. That's just a broken window. But there'll be some broken heads if you ain't gone tomorrow.
1: The first act of violence had been taken. A stone hurled through the window in the dead of night with a disembodied voice shouting a threat of disaster. But to me, the voice was not disembodied. No, it had a name. It was my cheery, neighborly friend from across the street, Jim Williams.
5: You are listening to Night Beat. Randy Stone continues his story.
1: After the rock was hurled through the window and I'd heard William's voice coming out of the night with his threat of further violence, I rushed to the door. But Mr. Jackson, the colored man who had finally found a home, stood barring my way. I know that voice, Mr. Jackson. I want to talk to that man. Willful destruction of property has always been a misdemeanor, if not a felony. It's against the law.
3: Law? You think any cop will come down here and arrest a man who broke a nigger's window? It's a white man's law, Mr. Stone.
1: White man's law?
3: Sure. There's laws for niggers and laws for white folk. But a white man can break a little old law like that against a nigger any day of the week. And he won't never even be questioned. Believe me, Mr. Stone, I know what I'm talking about. I watched smart niggers for a long time trying to fight for their rights. And the court of law, the decision most always goes against them. And even if they win, then it's worse than ever.
1: Worse? What do you mean?
3: Still gotta live, Mr. Stone. And if you ever win a case like that, you get marked down as a smart nigger. Just so you don't start putting on no airs, the white folk make things even tougher for you. They bump you and refuse to sell you things.
1: Bump you? What do you mean, on the street?
3: Yes, sir. I don't mean kill like the gangsters mean when they say bump. I mean just bump into you. My wife's come home a mess of bruises from being bumped into.
1: But how?
3: It's like this, Mr. Stone. One person bumps into you, don't even feel it. But say you got three or four city blocks to walk to do your shopping. and everybody in the street bump into you. Maybe 200-300 of them. They're all very polite. They say, excuse me, but they bump just the same. It don't take long to get that mess of bruises.
1: But they've got no right
3: to... No, they got no right to do it, but they does it. And you can't do nothing. And if I just keep my place and don't do nothing out of the way, maybe they'll forget about me in a couple of weeks.
1: Then you don't want me to call the police either.
3: Just make it worse for us, Mr. Stone. Believe me, I've been trying to handle situations like this for a long time now. Let me do it my way.
1: His way. Turning the other cheek. Just trying to get along in a world that refused to accept him as an equal. I left the Jackson house a few minutes later after promising that I wouldn't mention the incident in my column or try to have Williams brought to justice. I left my phone number with instructions to call if he needed anything. We parted friends. I had done nothing, but I felt that I was the first white man he had ever really trusted. It was only 2 days later that he phoned me. Yeah, Randy Stone.
6: Mr. Stone, I don't like the look of things. I'm starting to get scared now.
1: Mr. Jackson, why? What's wrong?
6: He started a bumping today. My wife and I both got in bed. And then the kids.
1: Your kids? What about them?
6: The white folk kids got them at school. Beat them up pretty bad. And they're so little, Mr. Stone. I'm scared. What am I gonna do?
1: Where are you now?
6: At home, Mr. Stone.
1: Now?
6: At home, Mr. Stone.
1: Stay inside. I'll be there in 15 minutes. I reached the Lincoln subdivision in 10 minutes. When I was a block away from the Jacksons' home, I saw the crowd. Not a big crowd, but about 25 men and women and 6 or 7 boys and girls. As I parked my car, the first

0: on?
1: Yeah. Hey, remember I was punishing Bobby the other night to teach him a lesson? Well, tell him what you done today, Bobby.
2: I got the other kids together and I told them we weren't gonna stand for no nigger kids in our school. We'd fix them.
1: Yeah. Go on, Bobby. Tell him the rest.
2: Well, so after school, we ganged up on them. We liked to kill them. Sent them home bawling like crybabies.
0: Those are the kids you played with the other afternoon?
2: Yeah. And I got sent to bed without no supper. I just didn't know no better. But I do now, huh, Dad?
1: Oh, I just had to teach you a lesson, that's all.
0: Yeah, you certainly taught him, Williams. Now he'll be a fine citizen.
1: Hey, you sound like you think I done something wrong. Oh, yeah, I remember now. You were sticking up for them. You ain't a nigger lover by any chance, are you, Stone?
2: Gee, a nigger lover.
0: I'm not much of a white lover at the moment, but I can tell you this. No, I didn't come down to watch the fun, Williams. I came down to help Jackson. Excuse me, I'm going in to see him.
3: Well, a real nigger lover. Hey, fellas, look what we got here. A nigger lover.
2: Yeah, a nigger lover.
4: Hey, where you going, nigger lover?
0: I'm going in to call him a citizen of a democracy.
4: He ain't no citizen. He's a nigger.
3: Yeah, he's a nigger lover. We gave you some coffee the other night. Here's an egg to go with it.
4: Nigger lover.
3: Nigger lover.
0: That's your first mistake, Williams. I hope you don't make any more.
5: Get inside quick, Mr. Stone.
0: Thanks.
5: Here. I'll clean that egg off of you with this towel.
0: Thanks.
5: I'm sorry I called you down here, Mr. Stone. Don't know what I thought you could do. I was just so scared.
0: Oh, don't apologize. Good heavens, Mr. Jackson, what's happened here?
5: Huh? Oh, the windows, they broke them all in with rocks and rotten eggs.
0: I didn't notice from outside. I was too busy getting through that crowd. How's your wife, the kids?
5: They're taking it easy, Mr. Stone. They're lying down. They've been hurt pretty bad. What am I gonna do, Mr. Stone?
0: There's only one thing to do. Call the law.
5: But
0: don't argue, Mr. Jackson. There's a crowd outside who've broken every window in your home. If you stick your neck out there, they'll attack you. They've already attacked me, technically, but I think that's as far as it'll go. Where's the phone?
5: There in the corner.
0: Thanks. Hello, operator?
6: Yes, sir?
0: This is Greenview 86599. Please connect me to the nearest police station. Emergency.
6: One moment, please.
0: Barnes. Lieutenant, this is Randy Stone.
6: Oh, hi there, Randy. Long time no see.
0: Look, Lieutenant, I haven't got time for chatter now, but can you hop in a car with a couple of your biggest boys in blue and get right over here?
6: Hey, you in trouble?
0: Me and four other people.
6: Okay, be right over. What's the...
0: Hello? Hello, Lieutenant? Hello?
5: Was you cut off, Mr. Stone?
0: Yeah, I'll say I was cut off. It's just dead air. No buzzing sound, no nothing. Somebody outside has cut the phone wire to the house. They mean business.
5: But what are we going to do then?
0: I'll have to go for them in my car. It's right outside.
5: But them white folks out there, they don't like you none.
0: I'm not too proud of it at the moment, but I'm white too. They may jeer and yell, but I'll be all right. I'll be back as soon as I can.
4: Was you making a phone call, nigger?
7: Let's give him the bounce of this.
8: Yeah, let's give him a bounce of this.
7: Come on, fellas. Form a line. Show this nigger lover how it feels.
8: Yeah, give him a bounce of this.
7: You want to get to your car, don't you, Stone? Only one way to get there.
4: They're on first.
7: Yeah.
4: Pardon me.
0: Yeah. The first bump almost sent me sprawling.
4: Pardon me.
0: I managed to keep my feet and went plodding on. Time and again I was bumped so viciously I did fall heavily to the ground. Finally, I reached my car. All right. Now you've had your fun.
7: What? What are you going to do? Going to put our names in the paper, Stone? I wouldn't if I was you.
0: Williams, I'm not only going to put your names in the paper, but if anything happens to the Jackson family while I'm gone, I'll see that every one of you spends some time in jail. At the police station, Lieutenant...

0: Sergeant Barnes and three of his men were waiting for me.
1: Hop in the squad car, Randy. We just traced you, Cole, and we're going out there. What's up?
0: Lieutenant, a whole family is in danger.
1: Family? Why?
0: They're black. They're Negroes. It's a white community.
1: Oh, well, why didn't you tell me? Turn back, Jake. Only a bunch of...
0: Oh, no, you don't. I'm calling on you as a public servant to do your duty.
1: I know. You pay your taxes. But, Randy, this is dynamite.
0: I'll say it is. A family's being driven from their home by mob rule.
1: But they're only niggers.
0: They're citizens. Now, do your duty or I'll make the biggest stink in this town that ever happened.
1: Okay. We can't do nothing. Go on out there, Jake.
0: And make it fast. When we reached the Jackson house again, the mob had grown to over 100. And now I was thunderstruck. For in the front lawn, surrounded by the circle of whites, stood the four colored Jacksons. I could see terror in their eyes by the light of the flickering torches.
1: All right, let us through. Stand aside there. That's the family, Randy.
0: That's them, the Jacksons. You'll be okay now, Mr. Jackson. The lieutenant will throw a guard around your house.
2: Ain't no need to do that, Stone. Trouble's all over.
0: I'll say it's over. Mr. Jackson, you can make these people pay for any damage they've done. I'll be a witness.
3: Never mind, Mr. Stone. I won't be going in no court.
0: What? But
4: we just came to a little deal, didn't we, Jackson?
3: Yes, sir, Mr. Williams. We come to a deal.
0: Hey, but what's going on here? You've got these people dead to rights.
3: We're moving out, Mr. Stone. We're moving out in the morning.
0: But you don't have to. Don't you understand? The law...
3: Believe me, Mr. Stone, it'll be easier this way. And there won't be no more trouble.
0: Mr. Jackson, tell me. Did these people threaten to burn your house down?
4: Yeah. Go ahead and tell him, Jackson.
3: No, sir. They wouldn't do nothing like that. We just moving out. We gonna be good niggas.
4: That's the way, Jackson. You said it real good. Me and some of the boys will be around in the morning. We'll help you pack.
0: And that's the story. They moved away from their long-awaited home the next day. Life returned to normal down at the Lincoln subdivision. Me? I went back to the office and stared for a long time at a printed message in our Constitution. It says, "We hold these truths to be self-evident, that all men are endowed by the Creator with certain inalienable rights, that among these are life, liberty, and the pursuit of happiness." Inalienable rights. Yeah. Copy, boy.

0: 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The part of Jackson was played by Joe McCormick. Others in the cast were Margaret Christensen, Ted Smith, Bruce Stewart, Nyree Thompson, Stuart Finch, and David Netheim. Listen next week, same time, same station, when again you will hear Randy Stone in another action-packed story of Night Beat.
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0: Perinatal anxiety and depression affects up to 1 in 5 new mums and up to 1 in 10 new dads. PANDA provides a national perinatal mental health helpline for parents and their families, support people and healthcare providers, as well as a wide range of online information and support, including a chatbot and a mental health checklist. We caught up with PANDA CEO Julie Bornenkopf and asked for her advice for newer expecting parents who are unsure about taking the first step and reaching out for some support.
1: 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And really importantly, we need to see these little mental and physical flags as points of time where we can change something. 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

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You're tuned into Community Radio 4YOU here in Rockhampton. It's right on the topic of

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Everyone loves a good time, good friends, some music and maybe a few drinks. But when you're having a good time, don't let yourself or your mates take it on the road. 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

feast of cheers. Your love shall not be missed.

Christian Wiggs and his orchestra from the album Oscar Meets Tony, Act 1, and A Wonderful Day Like Today, from that show with the fantastic title The Roar of the Grease Paint, The Smell of the Crowd. You're listening to some jazz with Ross Williamson. Another 2026 release now from a group called Brothers Navala au Coin. The drummer Michael Brothers, the pianist Andy Navala, and the bass player Tim Aucoin. I'm pronouncing that in the French way because he's a New Orleans native, although he lives elsewhere now. But the three of them have done all sorts of things through their lives, and they've come together for this lovely album called House Sessions. There's a little note in the liner notes, I think, from Michael Brothers, the drummer, and I think leader, saying, life gets in the way. These tracks were recorded and mixed over a number of years before arriving in your hands. Well, I don't mind. It's good that they've finally arrived. Here's a tune written by a couple of Italians, a couple of Brunos, Martino and Brighetti, played for us by Brothers Navala and Aucoin.

Estarte, performed there by Brothers Navala and Okwa from the 2026 album House Sessions. Great contribution made to the world of music by Bruno Martino and Bruno Brigitti. Lovely song that. You're listening to some jazz with Ross Williamson. Singer called Greg Farnese now. Here he is from his album released in 2026 called Oh No, I'm in Love Again. And he's performing here with the trio, notably the pianist Jim Holton. And this is a tune that was created by Tears for Fears.

Greg Farnese, the singer there, from his 2026 release, Oh No, I'm in Love Again. And that, of course, was Everybody Wants to Rule the World. Good example of moving on from the Great American Songbook. Wonderful those songs are, but something a little more recent. Now, we turn to one of those recordings that's lain dormant for some time. It's the English tenor sax player Tommy Smith. A recording released in August of 2026, but recorded in 1999. Recorded live at the Gateshead Arts Centre in Newcastle upon Tyne. And Tommy Smith writes in the notes, "For more than 25 years, this recording sat quietly in my archive, waiting for the right moment to be heard." And I guess this is the right moment. So we've got Tommy Smith playing tenor sax, Steve Hamilton piano, Orlando Le Fleming is playing bass, and the drummer is Sebastian de Crom. Here's that combination with a lovely ballad, When I'm All Alone.

Tommy Smith playing the sax there. What a lovely tone he had. And I must beg his pardon, Tommy Smith is Scottish. Bad mistake to make. The album's called Four, and that was When I'm All Alone. 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We make the show at The Pulse in Geelong for the Community Radio Network. 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Now, a release from, I think, June of 2026, the latest release from the project 32 Bars in 32 Bars, led by guitarist Mark Morand, who writes the songs and has a number of very talented musicians performing them with him. In this case, the singer is Susie Hull. The rest is up to you.

From the 32 Bars project there, that was Susie Hull singing The Rest Is Up To You, a Mark Moran composition. To chase that up, you have to go to the web. www.32bars.com.au is the place to look. Well, now a recording that tracks the history of audio technology, I guess, at least in recent years. This is a re-release of an original 1985 release. In 1985, it was released on an LP. It's the group led by the drummer Paul Yonemura. And it was released in 1985 as First Flight Home, and indeed that's how it's been released now. So he says that in 1997, his Flight Home, and indeed that's how it's been released now. So he says that in 1997, his friends wanted a digital version, not surprising, so he made some CDs and sold them out of the back of his car and added a few more tunes to it. And now he's released it again as a CD and a streaming recording with the bonus tracks. And he says you can still buy the original LP, so I guess he's got a pile of them maybe under his kitchen table. Anyway, Paul Yonemura, he's a very active drummer. He's from the San Francisco area. This recording was made in North Hollywood. Let's have a listen to a track from First Flight Home. This

Drummer Paul Yonemura leading his group there, and that was One for Jack, written by Paul from the album First Flight Home. Well, here's another re-release that's got a bit of history to it. It's a quartet led by the guitarist Margaret Slovak. Something was recorded in New York City in 1989 and then released in 2007 on CD. But then in 2023 it was released on CD again, different format, and here we have it now. It's quite a nice recording. Margaret Slovak's playing the guitar, Fred Hirsch piano, Michael Formanek is the bass player, and Michael Sarin is the drummer. From the album called For the Moment, here's Charissa.

And that was the voice of Julianne Kuchowski. She's a Canadian singer. And in 2026, she's released an album called Only For You, which she sings the songs of Gene Denovi. So they get equal billing on this, Julianne Kuchowski and Gene Denovi. It's called But Only For You. That was I Like What I See In You. She's an interesting lady. She was a dancer first. And then as a result of a couple of sad collisions with cars, she had to change career and she became a jazz singer. She's obviously got a fair bit of energy. She's built a festival called South Coast Jazz in Ontario. So good luck to her, Julianne Kuchowski. Before that, we heard the Margaret Slovak Quartet, that 1989 recording released under the title For the Moment. And we heard the track Charissa. You're listening to some jazz with Ross Williamson. Here's a release from August of 2026 under the name of Miki Yamanaka. Miki's a pianist based in New York, but originally from Kobe in Japan. And she performs with a trio. Tyrone Allen plays the bass and Jimmy McBride is the drummer. But on this album, they've been joined by the saxophone player Nicole Glover. The album's called Breathe. This track is called Wolf.

And that was called Wolf. That's Wolf with an E. Quartet led by the pianist Miki Yanmanaka and released on the 2026 album Breathe. Well, the final recording for this hour of jazz features the trumpeter Jim Rotondi and the singer Dina DeRose performing with the Vienna Quartet. And the interesting thing perhaps about this recording is that it was recorded in June of 2024, 2 weeks before the unexpected death of Jim Rotondi, the trumpeter. So a very sad event, that one. He was from Montana, had worked in the United States in New York for 25 years, but in more recent times had worked in Graz in Austria. He's with the singer Dina DeRose here. Danny Zeman is playing bass. Mario Gonzi is the drummer. Jim Rotondi playing the brass. And from the album called Out of the Past, this is an old favourite.

Dina DeRose doing the singing there with a trio led by Jim Rotondi, the late trumpeter. The album's called Out of the Past. It's good to know that some great music has been left by Jim Rotondi. We've had a terrific hour of jazz. Trust you've enjoyed it as much as I have. That was Hot, Sweet and Jazzy. Thanks for being with us. You can contact us through Facebook or by email on hotsweetandjazzy@gmail.com. See you again next week at the same time. For the moment, this is Ross Williamson wishing you well.

Welcome to A Breath of Fresh Air with Sandy Kaye.

Hi, thanks for joining me. I'm very grateful to have your company, and it's my absolute pleasure this week to be bringing you a very special episode featuring one of the most influential musicians from the 60s. You really are in for a treat. My guest is the founder and lead singer of the Canadian-American rock band Steppenwolf. I'm certain you're going to find my chat with John Kay both inspiring and entertaining. It took me literally months of repeatedly hounding John to get him to finally agree to do an interview with me. He's got so many things going on in his life right now and has done so many interviews over the years that his constant refusal was quite understandable. But given that Steppenwolf was probably one of the first bands I remember ever grooving to, I was determined not to take no for an answer. So I persevered until one day, to my greatest surprise, he finally said yes. Steppenwolf, for those who may not know, were huge between 1968 and 1972. They sold more than 25 million records, released 7 gold albums and 1 platinum one, and had 3 top 10 hits. Do you need a reminder of their biggest success?

0: 1968's Born to be Wild, which was deemed to be one of the first five songs that shaped rock and roll. Now meet John Kay. Sit back, relax, and check out his amazing life story. Hello, John Kay. It's Sandy Kay. How are you?
1: I'm doing good. I'm all things considered, no complaints. Good to hear your voice. You're a persistent person. I've been turning down lots of interviews because of stuff I'm doing that's more interesting to me. And I saw what you do, and I said, why not?
0: I appreciate it very much. And it's testament to the fact that you don't succeed unless you keep trying and trying. And it's a good lesson in life for anybody. It's such a pleasure to welcome you to A Breath of Fresh Air, John Kay.
1: Thank you.
0: While I was reading so much about you, I was even more drawn to you because we come from the same background, but with Holocaust survivor parents. So I can really appreciate what you went through at an early age.
1: Yes, I would imagine you can, because I'm sure your family's history is very much part of your upbringing and existence. And it's a horrible thing how that particular war, the one that was supposedly teaching humanity not ever to do something as insane as that again, here we are, unfortunately, in parts of the world where much of that has been forgotten because of the way certain head honchos are behaving themselves. Humanity is odd that way. The pendulum swings back and forth, you know, two steps forward, one step back. But yeah, it's interesting how you wound up in, or your parents, I guess, did, in Australia, and I eventually wound up in Canada and then the U.S.
0: That's right. Well, they tried to escape to get as far away as they could from war-torn Europe, didn't they?
1: Yeah, well, exactly. I mean, I grew up in first in East and then, you know, age of five in West Germany, and they were rebuilding rapidly. But, you know, as a young kid growing up, hearing Elvis Presley, seeing the movies from Hollywood, and boy, there's a bigger world out there, and I want to see it.

0: you.
1: I was lucky that my stepdad, and because my father had been killed in the war a month before I was born, and my mother and stepdad, they decided, well, let's go to Canada and start a new life. And so I was a whole lot closer to the source of all this incredible rock and roll stuff that I was crazy about. Once we got to Canada, got my first guitar and did the usual stuff of mimicking those that you admire and go from there.
2: And you did it so well. You were already playing in rock bands while you were at school. That was 65 when you joined the Sparrows.
1: Yeah, it was, you know, one of those things where I consider Lady Luck has been my co-pilot all my life, because I don't think of myself as being particularly good at anything. But I'm somewhat adequate in certain areas, and together with that and a lot of good luck, I am where I am today. But yeah, after Canadian high school, after a road trip to California, I fell in love with California and wound up going out there for roughly a year. And that was at the Troubadour, and folk music revival was in full swing, and I was learning from the professionals that played there. But for various reasons, I hitchhiked back to the East Coast, and during my absence in Toronto, an area known as Yorkville Village, in this little area, Bohemian region, 14 different little venues had popped up with all sorts of music, and people like Neil Young and myself and Joni Mitchell and numerous others blew through there, and I played in a little coffee house myself and then met this band next door, a Canadian band called the Sparrows. And so we sounded good together, and we joined forces. And, you know, after some time making some noise regionally, so a lot of Canadian artists moved to the United States, much bigger market, and so did the Sparrows. And eventually, you know, I sort of lured them to the West Coast. I said, during the year I was in Los Angeles, I saw the formation of the band The Birds, which did very well. We did, in fact, migrate to the West Coast for a while. We were even a Bay Area band up in San Francisco. And but for various reasons, the band busted up. And so the big question was, well, now what?

0: couple of ex-Sparrow members. You know, there's the old cliche joke, what do you call a musician without a girlfriend?
1: What?
0: Homeless. So they had their girlfriends to, you know, at least they had a roof over their head. And then my girlfriend that I had met in Toronto, she finally got her immigration visa, joined me in Los Angeles. And next door to this little place we moved into, her girlfriend from Toronto arrived with her new husband, who happened to be a record producer. And one thing led to another, and all of a sudden he heard some live recordings of the Sparrows and said, what are these other guys doing? I said, well, they're all living with their girlfriends down the road here. I said, why don't you put a new band together? So I called the two ex-Sparrow members. They said, yeah, we're not doing anything. So got a couple of local guys, and we formed the band and rehearsed in this little garage underneath where Jutta and I were living. And then the thing was, well, what are you going to call this band? And it was Gabrielle, our producer, who was born and raised in Israel, who had read the book, which was very popular at the time on the college campuses in the U.S. And I, the guy who was born in Germany, had not read the book written by the most read German author, you know, Hermann Hesse. So it was one of those strange things. I have no idea what the guy's talking about. It sounds good to me. It looks good in print. Steppenwolf it is. And from there, we caught a lot of waves.
1: Wow. I had no idea that that's how you got the name. What a great story.
0: Yeah, it was, you know, I mean, it was the logical assumption. So, wait a minute, John Kay was raised in Germany, and this is a German author who wrote this book, Steppenwolf, and so that's the connection. I had no idea. I read the book years later. Ironically, many years later, we were contacted by the good people of Kalf, which is a wonderful little town in the Black Forest of Germany, the birthplace of Hermann Hesse. And they said, we're about to celebrate the 75th, anniversary, birthday, whatever it was, of Hermann Hesse. And would you come and play in the Market Square, an outdoor show to commemorate? All of Germany was celebrating Hermann Hesse's anniversary. And so we said, yeah, we would love that. So we went, and it was marvelous. And then they said, well, come with us. And we went into an ancient building. I'm talking, you know, the building was 400 or 500 years old, half-timbered home. And he said, well, this is the house in which Hermann Hesse was born. And let me take you into the room that he was born in. And they went into the room, and there was nothing in the room except a little memorial flower thing in the middle of the room. And then the new owners of that house, who had renovated it some, handed us a little sketch of the house from the outside. And it's framed, and on top of the sketch is a nail. Because back in the days when that building was made, there was no mass production. So the blacksmith had to make one nail at a time. When they renovated the house and updated it, you know, with modern plumbing and electrical stuff, they had hundreds of these custom-made nails. And they made these wonderful little sketches with frames and an original nail in it. And so after all those years, there finally was a real connection between Steppenwolf the band
1: and Hermann Hesse.

0: Didn't the war colour your opinion of Germany?
1: Yeah, well, of course it did. After World War One, Germany felt very much betrayed by the Allies in terms of various draconian things that Germany had to adhere to. And that was the hotbed of dissent that Hitler tapped into. And, of course, he said all the things that certain people wanted to hear. And we all know the outcome of that. I mean, Soviet Union alone lost 27 million people. My father lost his life in that crazy war. Jutta, my wife, her father was killed a couple of months after she was born in that war. So yeah, when I grew up, I had no love lost for the previous history of Germany. And the one thing in more recent times that made me feel like Germany had not only acknowledged its role in all of that period, but I just finished reading Merkel's book, which was not written by her, but about her, and how she, born and raised in East Germany, nevertheless learned finally, because the communists weren't all that big on letting the German people really know what happened during the Nazi period. But she learned after a reunification of East and West Germany. And she was one who went to Israel numerous times and plainly acknowledged that Germany bears a responsibility to show not only their acknowledgement of what had occurred, but to really be kind of an example to the rest of the world of how you behave and conduct yourself as a nation. You know, you don't sweep any of that under the rug. You acknowledge and you do your best to do what can be done to mitigate the damage done.
0: Absolutely. And they have done that, haven't they?
1: Yeah, and there are other countries, and I won't name them, but I can think of a couple right now who deliberately purged their history books that their students read in school.
0: So they have no idea.
1: Yeah, horrific things that nation was responsible for.
0: Absolutely. Yeah, and I know exactly which countries you refer to. I've experienced travelling through them. Anyway, let's move on. It's now the spring of 1968 and Steppenwolf releases its first album. And the third single from that is Born to be Wild, which I was always under the assumption that you actually wrote, but you didn't.
1: No, you know, it was one of those things where with hindsight, everybody knew what was going to happen. You know, oh, yeah, Born to be Wild, sure, that's going to be a hit. Well, no, not so quick. The first thing was released called A Girl I Knew. That didn't go anywhere. Then the next thing, because some of the radio stations started to play that cut, was an R&B song called Sookie Sookie, which was written by Don Covey and Steve Cropper of Booker T and the MGs.

0: on the East Coast and the West Coast. We got lots of airplay. In fact, I remember sitting with Jerry Edmonton, our drummer, in his car. I'm legally blind, so I don't drive. And we're going down Sunset Boulevard, and all of a sudden on KHJ, the number one AM station in Los Angeles, here comes Steppenwolf Sookie Sugar. He almost ran off the road. We got so excited.
1: It was on fire, wasn't it?
0: Yeah, they played it on both coasts, and they wouldn't play it in the center of the country. First of all, the black stations found out we weren't black. They didn't play it anymore. And then in the deep south, they're saying, well, what's all this Sookie Sookie and Let It Hang Out stuff? What's that about? We're not touching it with a 10-foot pole. So it died. And so now the thing was, well, what's next? And we had the good fortune that one of our managers was a very successful DJ, and he checked with some of his other friends in the radio world and said, what would you suggest? And said, well, that Born to Be Wild doesn't sound too bad, you know? And so we had a tug of war between the label and the band and its management as to what song should be next as a single. Finally, a compromise was reached. Okay, we'll put Born to Be Wild on one side. And then instead of designating the other song from the album as the so-called B side, we will just put it on the other side and we will release it to radio without saying what we think is the A or B side. Well, within days, 9 out of 10 stations that played the record went straight to Born to Be Wild. And that's when it really started taking off like you wouldn't believe.
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1: Great to have you with me. I hope you're enjoying John Kay's story. We've heard so far about John's arrival in Canada from war-torn Europe, how he and the band The Sparrows moved to LA, and how they morphed into Steppenwolf in honour of German writer Hermann Hesse's book of the same name. Now hear how the band's signature tune, Born to Be Wild, which spent 3 weeks in the number two spot on the charts, lived on to become an indelible anthem worldwide.
0: Hello, this is John Kay of Steppenwolf, and you're listening to A Breath of Fresh Air.
4: It's a beautiful day.
0: It's like the child that has left home long ago. Every so often you get a postcard. I'll give you examples. Jutta and I were out in the bush in Tanzania, you know, off the grid, and I come home and I see amongst my email, congratulations on the Mars landing. What? So I called the management and said, oh, yeah, that's right, you were gone. Well, while you were gone, NASA launched this space thing that landed on Mars, and a little ramp was lowered, and these two little six-wheel robot vehicles started coming down the ramp, and they're playing Get Your Motor Run, and, you know, they're playing. It was Steppenwolf in space.
1: Amazing.
0: We had woken up the space shuttle crew twice with Born to Be Wild. I've been to places like Botswana and even Burma. Two little six-wheel robot vehicles started coming.

0: feel for you?
1: Well, Sandy, when you don't get too preoccupied with your self-importance and you step back a little bit and look at it a little more dispassionately, you realize that some of us, and I'm one of them, have more luck than sense or talent, and you just get once in a while very lucky.
0: It's so nice to hear how humble you are. Were you set to do anything else if musicianship didn't work out?
1: No, I would have been living under a bridge somewhere. My mother said to me, your father was sort of a little bit of an amateur musician. He played a little violin, he played a little accordion. Maybe you got this music thing from him. Well, I had, come across Little Richard and, all the rock and roll pioneers while still in Germany, and I became absolutely obsessed. That was my only focus, and I was daydreaming, sort of. Someday I will be on the other side of the ocean. I will learn English. I will play this music. Sure, kid, now pay attention in school. You can't see worth a damn. So then the next thing I thought, well, maybe electronics. And said, well, you're totally colorblind. You got to be able to see all these different colored wires. So that's off the list. So I just kept focusing on this music thing. And my mother, instead of trying to talk me out of it, just saw that there was a real determination on my part and didn't stand in the way of browbeating me about going to university and everything else. So I, of course, did get very lucky, because during the folk music revival of the early 60s, when I came out of high school, it wasn't that difficult to get an acoustic guitar, learn a few chords, and see whether you could do anything, whether you could sing a little bit or maybe even write your own tune or two. There were these little coffee houses and folk music clubs all across North America where you didn't have to be a professional per se in order to have a chance during these so-called hootenannies, open mic night, we would call it now, to see what you could do. And so during that 1 year in Los Angeles, when I was testing the water, I was at a little folk club, and other people like David Crosby were playing the hoot night, and Roger McGuinn, who was then still Jim McGuinn, and others, and I saw them form the Byrds, and I went to the Newport Folk Festival twice in 1964 in Rhode Island, and then in 65 when Bob Dylan went electric. And so I was immersed in this whole culture of rediscovering America's folk music, particularly the young writers who were following in the footsteps of Woody Guthrie.

of the U.S. was very much in play. Young people were being shipped off to Vietnam. Many of them didn't want to be there, didn't feel that that war was something that we should even be involved in. And the civil rights movement. You know, I just remember distinctly during my visit to Newport, a few weeks earlier, three young volunteers had been murdered in Mississippi. And Phil Oakes, who wrote a lot of topical songs. We never called them protest songs. They were topical songs. And I remember him playing this brand new song about what happened in Mississippi that just knocked us over. And the chorus went something like, "And here's to the land you have torn the heart out of. Mississippi, find yourself another country to be part of." There was a lot of anger amongst the young people, but there was also a great feeling of, we're young, we're idealistic, we have ideas, we have energy, and we're going to move forward. Humanity will, you know, learn its lessons from the past and do better in the future. That was at least what, you know, what kept us going and what fueled a lot of the music that was created from then on.

0: about Magic Carpet Ride?
1: Well, that was one of those moons that happened, like so many things that wasn't planned, and it happened through various coincidental occurrences. Our bass player, the original bass player, Rushton, every time we did a rehearsal, a sound check, whatever, he was noodling around with this riff on his bass. Bum, bum, da-da-dum, dum, bum, dum, da-da-dum, dum. And so we're in the recording studio doing our second album, and Mars Bonfire, our drummer's brother, who had previously been known as Dennis Edmonton, who had written Born to Be Wild, is in the studio to show us a new song he has written. Well, that song turned out to be something I wasn't all that crazy about, but Jerry, his brother, our drummer, did on that album actually sing it. But more to the point, Mars, also known as Dennis, heard Rushton playing this bass riff and joined him on the guitar. Well, Goldie, our organist, then fell into the same thing, and pretty soon the whole band was doing this riff. Well, on the other side of the glass in the control room, the engineers and the producers saying, "Yeah, this is cool, you know, keep that up, this is going somewhere." And as it turned out, after a while, we kind of ran, you know, out of ideas and this and that. We came in and listened to it and said, well, it needs a little something. So Michael, the guitarist, and I went out there and did some overdubbing, doing a jam section of the song, of kind of making, you know, our guitar amplifiers howl with feedback and all sorts of, you know, strange otherworldly noises. And at least they gave it some character, kind of a mood. And then finally said, well, okay, well, we need a beginning of something that's a real ear catcher. And that's when Bill, one of the engineers, came up with an excellent idea. He said, well, there's this one little section of what you guys did. It sounds like, you know, some kind of a wildebeest in pain. You know, this is really strange. I can splice a little bit of that onto the beginning of this groove track we have. And that's why that song starts with that, you know, and then all of a sudden you're in the groove.

0: thing went straight up the charts, you know. I think we were kept out of number one by the Beatles' Let It Be or something like that. Other than that, it was a huge hit for us.
1: Those songs that you did are just iconic, and they're still so appropriate today and much loved right around the world. It's amazing. I mean, I just cannot imagine how it would be more than 50 years later talking about your history and the things that you created then that are such a legacy and will continue to attract new audiences as time goes by. You were known as the Thinking Man's Rock Band, and you had a huge following among bikers. Was that deliberate, or that was just something that happened over time too?
0: Yeah, it's one of those strange mix of different stuff. When Dennis Hopper and Peter Fonda were making Easy Rider, they called our office and said, listen, we're making this film, and we'd love to use your music. Will you come down to a private screening? So we went out down there, you know, and somebody was there for Dylan. I don't think it was Bob himself, and Robbie Robertson and the band, and, you know, and others whose songs eventually wound up in the soundtrack. And we all saw this screening. And we were so blown away by this film, particularly the ending, that we said to our management, because Dennis and Peter said, well, now here's the thing, we don't have any money. I mean, it was a low-budget production. So I said, we said to management, work something out with them, you know, because I think we want to be part of that. And that film, of course, became hugely successful internationally, literally around the world. And what it, however, also did was the bikers took to this film like crazy, and we were sort of one of the bands that the biker community claimed as its own, particularly because of Born to Be Wild. But as time went on, not only because some of our album tracks, and that was one of our great benefits that we had in the early days of Steppenwolf's career, was we were active on both the AM radio dial with our single releases and FM radio, the so-called, at the time, underground radio stations. You know, they played our entire album, both sides. And so when we did the Ed Sullivan Show, you got the white little 16-year-old girls that are yelling and screaming because they like Magic Carpet Ride. But on the FM radio stations, you know, there are people who are listening to Don't Step on the Ground.

0: particularly when the Monster album, which was a social political concept album that we released, and that was very, very successful on the college campuses and universities, particularly when you keep in mind this is a time when you had the Kent State shootings because of protests and everything else. That's where the Thinking Man's Band thing came from.
1: The Thinking Man's Band. Steppenwolf remains one of rock's most enduring and respected bands, delivering hard-hitting, personally charged music for more than five decades. From the late 1960s, Steppenwolf embodied that era's social, political, and philosophical restlessness, building an impressive body of edgy, uncompromising rock and roll that retains its emotional resonance more than 50 years after the band's formation. Up next, founder and lead singer John Kay tells us about the excesses that went with that rock and roll lifestyle and about the development of Wolf World.
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1: You still with me? Wonderful. Somehow, despite the excesses of his rock and roll lifestyle, John Kay managed to stay married. Next, it was Africa that dramatically changed the course of his life. And what a transformation from rock star to wildlife advocate.
5: And it couldn't have got any better for you.
0: No.
5: You were on the private jets and you were in six-star hotel rooms and you were just living it up.
0: Listen, we were, most of us were in our, I mean, at the very beginning of Steppenwolf, our guitar player was 17 years old. And, you know, the rest of us were 20, 21, 22 years old. So you had young male egos, you had testosterone, you had drugs. Were not unheard of during this period, as you might know.
5: Yeah, of course.
0: Yeah, and later came Peruvian marching powder and all sorts of things. We enjoyed the rock and roll life. We definitely did. There were things like Hugh Hefner said, well, when you're in Chicago, come by, you know, the Playboy Mansion. And so we did, and at 2 p.m, he's not to be seen anywhere. They said, well, he's going to be getting up soon. And he comes in his robe and says, oh, great, guys. Let me show you something that just came. And he shows us this DC-9 airplane model that's all in black with a Playboy bunny head at the back. And he says, and see, and he takes the top of it off and says, back there is my room with my rotating round bed. And the bunnies are all, you know, it was a pretty interesting life.
5: Wow. Totally surreal, I'd imagine. What's astounding to me is that during this whole time, you're with Jutta, aren't you?
0: Well, Jutta and I have been together since October 1965. And she knew just instinctively that I might not have been the model husband while I was out there with the rest of the guys. But there was never any question. There was only one love in my life and who that was and who I would return home to. And so in some ways, I was, there's a very corny country song called, Oh, You Can't Have Your Cake and Eat It.

0: Edith too.
1: In a way, you know, we were just young guys full of themselves. And I'm sure the following will come as a complete surprise to you. They were, you know, very attractive young women that found rock and roll musicians more interesting than the guy across the street who were fixing their car. And so we were usually not at a loss for female companionship.
2: She was a very clever girl, wasn't she, Jutta? Very clever.
1: Yes, she was and is. And in many ways, we truly are the yin and the yang of it. We're her strengths and my shortcomings and vice versa is what made the two of us such successful partners in life.
2: I want to just jump forward. You went through those years enduring lots of different band lineups, a whole lot of bad record deals and good ones, even hostile takeovers. But you've come out of that stronger. I think you stopped touring finally in about 2018 as John Kay and Steppenwolf.
1: That is correct, because I had a lot of ups and downs along the way. I won't go into all the details because, you know, with hindsight, it's not all that important. But yeah, we had to rebuild the Steppenwolf reputation because of stuff that happened in the late 70s where ex-members were out there using the name without permission, and I was doing solo stuff, and things did not go well, and the Steppenwolf brand was definitely damaged. It took time to rebuild the reputation of the band, Steppenwolf. And so that took several years. And in the mid-80s, we were back, you know, playing in theaters and amphitheaters and everything else. We learned that we were kind of not really welcome amongst the major labels. We had our own recording studio, and so we created what we called Wolf World. We had our own merchandise corporation. You know, our tour bus, a big truck with a triple sleeper, you know, all the stuff. And we would write and record new projects and then license those master recordings to different companies around the world. You know, so we not just survived, we actually learned how to thrive by minding the Steppenwolf store ourselves. We did have management at a certain point, which of course was helpful. But the reason we were doing better than just sort of hanging in there is because of the significant support that was undying amongst what we call the Wolf Pack. Because there were a lot of, to this day, there are a lot of people who, you know, grew up with our music. In fact, many of them raised their kids with our music. And they're the ones who would show up in significant numbers at our performances in the 90s and beyond, and also buy the new records that we had to put out.

0: every so often you have something that comes out of left field that's just unimaginable. When my father was killed and on the Russian front, and my mother took me in her arms and I was just a baby, and fled the oncoming Russian army that was about to overrun East Prussia, where I was born, we wound up in a little town called Arnstadt. She had gotten on a train. The train tracks had been bombed. We got out of the train, met a kind woman. Their family had a tannery. They had an extra room. One of their sons was killed in the war. And we lived there for almost 5 years. Little did we realize that after the war, all of a sudden, the Russian army moved in and we wound up in what became part of communist East Germany. But in 1949, I was barely five or close to five. My mother and I escaped. It was a dangerous undertaking. We made it into West Germany. Okay. So in 1990, we're in Germany promoting through touring a new album called Rise and Shine. And I get a call. We're in Berlin from somebody in this little town, Arnstadt, where we had been given shelter for 5 years. And they say, would you come and play a benefit concert for, I think it was their orphanage. And I said, how can I not go and repay the town that gave us shelter? So we went, played, and the mayor is taking me for a walk around this quaint town, which is over 1,000 years old, cobblestone streets and all of the stuff. And he says, and by the way, only two people have ever come through this town who made a name for themselves in the world of music, and you're one of them. And I said, really? Well, who might the other one be? And he points to a church over his shoulder and he says, well, a very, very long time ago, we had an organist in that church called Johann Sebastian Bach. And I said, well, you know, I don't think I'm quite in the same league as Johann. So we kind of chuckled about that. But a few months ago, we are contacted again by people in Arnstadt. And they said, would John Kay come and play an acoustic show in the church that once had Johann Sebastian Bach as its organist? And so I was supposed to do that for Christmas time. So life just has these odd and strange twists, and that was one of them.
1: Incredible. I've got goosebumps thinking about that. That's why.

0: Time Out from 1990's Rise and Shine album. I'm chatting with Steppenwolf's John Kay. But John, that brings me up to present time, and you're really involved with this foundation and wildlife conservation project, aren't you? Could you tell us a little bit about that?
1: Sure, I'd be glad to. John Kay and Steppenwolf had done very well for quite a long time, and when our 40th anniversary came, I said to the guy, you know, to the fellows, 40 years is long enough. Let's make this the sort of a farewell tour. And so the following year, which was 2008, Jutta and I had the entire year to do whatever pleased us. And so we went even further far afield around the world. We went mountain gorilla tracking, and we decided that we wanted to support, we being the Maua K Foundation, Jutta's last name, her maiden name is Maua. Mine, of course, was K, or was changed to K. So the Maua K Foundation. We had formed it in 2004. We had been in Cambodia because we had helped build a school there, and that was sort of the launching of the foundation. The Khmer Rouge had almost killed 2 million people there. They needed schools and, you know, got involved in that. But we also went to Africa that year for the first time, and we just fell in love with places we had seen in Kenya and Tanzania and all these people who had never been interested in the spotlight but had dedicated their lives to preserve what remains of our living treasures. And that was inspirational. That was humbling. And so we felt, well, we can lend a hand to some extent. We came across a marker in the middle of a dusty intersection of two dirt roads in Tanzania with a little marker that said, Michael Grismick, he gave all he possessed, including his life, for the wild animals of Africa. He was 22 years old when he died. And I thought, wow, we can chip in here. So we kind of focused on that, and we met more and more people who were preserving what remains of wildlife. And after the 40th anniversary tour of Steppenwolf, we traveled even more and found even more people we wanted to support. I said, you know, we're going to run out of money unless Steppenwolf, which is sort of like a cash cow, let me see if the guys want to do this. And so I called up our bandmates and our crew, same crew for 30 years. And how about this, guys? We play 15, maybe 17 high-paying dates a year, and Jutta and I get to keep funding the foundation. I said, yep, we're aboard. So from 2009 until 2018, for 10 more years, that's what we did. And that is what enabled us to keep doling out the ducats to the various people that are the boots on the ground who risk literally their lives. Close to 2,000 rangers have been killed by poachers in the last 15 years. It's a war out there. And right now they need every dollar because the pandemic has, of course, halted the tourism based on which many of the African and other countries make their funds with which they can support their parks and preserves and, you know, all of that stuff. It's been a change of direction in Jutta in my life ever since, you know, we started the foundation. And so what I'm now doing on our Maua.org site, there is like for $15, you get to see this film that I made, you know, the $15 go to the foundation is like a little fundraiser. But now I'm involved in the podcast that says From Rockstar to Wildlife Advocate, hosted by John Kay of Steppenwolf. And it's basically my story from my beginning, the story of Steppenwolf, the history of the band and its ups and downs and rebuilding and so on, and the gradual transition into wildlife advocacy and conservation stuff. So that's puts me here into Santa Barbara, you know, California. We sympathize with Australia every time we see your fires. And I remember still holding a little koala and, you know, being out there with a ruse. And so when I see some of the stuff that you guys had to endure, you know, I feel for Australia and the wildlife. But there are those who are the wildlife warriors, and they're the ones we want to support in whatever way we can, because they are out there trying to have our fellow creatures retain some of their living space and hopefully have a future.
0: Yeah, what a magnificent pursuit. There couldn't be too much left on your bucket list, and you must be incredibly proud of what you've achieved.
1: Well, you know, if we were in the same price range as, say, a Bill Gates, we would be spreading millions around. But to each their own. As I've said many times at university campuses and other things, when you know a young student says, "Well, I would like to help, but I don't have any money," so look,
0: everyone does what they can.
1: Yeah, you know, as Edmund Burke said centuries ago, no one ever made a greater mistake than he who did nothing because he could only do a little. Spend $5 and might buy a mosquito net for a child that will never have malaria. Do what you can.
0: John Kay, thank you so much for spending the time with us and telling us your stories. It's just been an absolute pleasure to chat with you, and I'm deeply grateful. I know you must be incredibly proud of all of your efforts. Are you?
1: Well, I am not so much proud as I am comfortable in the idea that when I am no longer on this little blue marble, I will not have been here just to take up space and raw materials.
0: Congratulations on all of it, and please send my best to Jutta. I think she's amazing too.
1: Yes, she is. And thank you for giving me a chance here to do my little bit, and it's been a pleasure. Enjoyed speaking to you, Sandy.
0: Isn't he amazing? Makes me want to be a more worthwhile human being. And that's all I've got for you. I hope you've enjoyed hearing John Kay's story. If there's someone you'd like me to find for you, you know the drill. Just send me a message through the website, abreathoffreshair.com.au, and I'll do my very best to bring them onto the show. Have a great week, won't you, until we meet again. Thanks for keeping me company. Bye now.
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6: Being part of any team means that each person tries their hardest to make sure they're the winners and not rely on others while they slack off. Being the designated driver is much the same. It's about being a team player and staying off the drink that night so that you can get your mates home in one piece. Here's how it works. One weekend, you're the designated driver, and the following weekend, one of your mates is, and so on. Will you be the designated driver tonight?

0: Oh, lovely song, isn't it? A number 5 hit in the UK, The Marbles, and only one woman.
1: Like a grapevine coming down the side of the building, which had relationships with each other, and also relationships with the individuals who killed the president, who killed Tippit, and who killed Oswald. And this structure is what allowed it to occur so effectively, because it was a pre-existing secret structure of individuals who had trained with arms, who were militantly opposed to what President Kennedy was doing. This was the ambush that the president was in.

Former District Attorney Jim Garrison speaks regarding the assassination of John F. Kennedy, followed by the Moody Blues, number 10 from 1965, and Go Now.

0: Born in Hartford, Connecticut in 1940, Gene Pitney had a big hit around the world. But from 1963, it only reached number 17 on Billboard, 24 hours from Tulsa.
1: Perinatal anxiety and depression affects up to 1 in 5 new mums and up to 1 in 10 new dads. Panda provides a national perinatal mental health helpline for parents and their families, support people and healthcare providers, as well as a wide range of online information and support, including a chatbot and a mental health checklist. We caught up with Panda CEO Julie Bornenkoff and asked for her advice for newer expecting parents who are unsure about taking the first step and reaching out for some support.
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0: This Girl Is a Woman Now, Gary Puckett and the Union Gap, number 9 on Billboard from 1969.
1: Hey, Daniel Rioli here from the Gold Coast Suns for ad. Here's a simple word of advice. If you enjoy a drink when you go out, then keep it simple. After all, unless you're a rocket scientist, how do you really know whether you're under or over the limit? So try this. Either drink or drive. Don't mess around trying to do both. That way, you'll make the road a safer place for all of us.
2: Rad. Recording artists, actors and athletes against dumb driving.

0: John Lennon strained his vocal cords performing that, a number two Billboard hit from 1964, The Beatles and Twist and Shout.
1: That's the name given to me by my leading teacher, the Honorable Elijah Muhammad. That's my original name. That's a black man name. Cassius Clay was my slave name. I'm no longer a slave. Muhammad means worthy of all praises, and Ali means most high. I want to be called by that name. I write autographs with that name.

Jose Feliciano, number 3 for 3 weeks, and Light My Fire. And before that, Cassius Clay changes his name and religion to Muhammad Ali.

0: That's a number two hit for Cat Stevens in the UK from 1967.
1: A blast from the past, flashback to the 60s with James Barrington.
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Hello again and welcome to another flashback to the 60s. 10 magnificent years, it changed all our lives. From Liverpool to Los Angeles, from the Beatles to the Beach Boys, you'll hear it all and more.

And on today's program, we'll hear from David Graham. He played Parker in the Thunderbirds. Jim Garrison talks about his conspiracy theory, and Cassius Clay becomes Muhammad Ali.

Well, at least I'm trying to bring back the good times. Love Affair from 1969. And bringing back the good times. Coming up, we'll hear from David Graham. He played Parker in Thunder.

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1: 5, 4, 3, 2, 1. 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
3: I based him on a waiter in a pub in Cookham, where Jerry took me for lunch, and he said, "I'd like you to hear this voice." So he called the waiter over and he said, "Would you like to see the wildlist, sir?" So that was the birth of Parker. And I sort of made him more eccentric with the H's and the, you know. And of course, in the first episode, when she rang the bell, Parker said, "You called, m'lady?" But we thought it would be much better to say, "You rag, m'lady?" So that stayed.

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1: Well, good morning and welcome to another lovely Sunday morning. Nice and cool last night and certainly looks like it's going to be a fairly pleasant day. A little bit of overcast weather later this afternoon, but for the moment, the sun is shining. All right, let's go and bring you some featured artists. We're going to open our 4 o'clock program. It's still quite dark at the moment, let me tell you. And we're going to go with Elvis, A-L-V-I-S, Edgar, known as Buck Owens Jr. Born August 12, 29, and passed away March 25, 2006. He was an American singer, songwriter, and a wonderful frontman for the Buckaroos. They had 21 number one hits on the Billboard country music charts, and he pioneered what became of what was and is the Bakersfield sound. Named in honor of Bakersfield in California, Buck Owens adopted the home and the city from which he drew great inspiration from what he preferred to be called the American music. Let's listen to one whole hour of some great music from Buck Owens.

0: Hi, Ben Lee here for Rad. I see a lot of things at gigs, mostly people having a good time and a few drinks. 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So if you plan to drink, plan ahead. Arrange a designated driver who won't drink or stay the night at a friend's place. Remember, music lives and you should too.
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1: What does it mean to be a designated driver? It means you're the friend who's agreed not to drink, not the person who's had the least to drink. It actually takes guts and shows you care about your friends. 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You'll make the roads safer for all of us.
2: RAD. Recording artists, actors and athletes against dumb driving.

0: Perinatal anxiety and depression affects up to 1 in 5 new mums and up to 1 in 10 new dads. PANDA provides a national perinatal mental health helpline for parents and their families, support people and healthcare providers, as well as a wide range of online information and support, including a chatbot and a mental health checklist. We caught up with PANDA CEO Julie Bornenkopf and asked for her advice for newer expecting parents who are unsure about taking the first step and reaching out for some support.
1: 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Secondly, I'd say, what are you going to do with it? And really importantly, we need to see these little mental and physical flags as points of time where we can change something. So if you're struggling or if you're at a point where something just doesn't feel right, getting support early, whether it's via our resources, dot the chatbot, the mental health checklist, or 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
1: What does it mean to be a designated driver? It means you're the friend who's agreed not to drink, not the person who's had the least to drink. It actually takes guts and shows you care about your friends. 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So why don't you and your friends take it in turns to be the designated driver when you go out? You'll make the roads safer for all of us.
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Everyone loves a good time, good friends, some music and maybe a few drinks. 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
1: They are looking a little old. 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
1: Focus, Mandy. There's also window coverings.
0: Curtains?
1: Mandy, the neighbours. 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

summer come winter, from June through till May, we do it just right, the Castlereagh way. Our aim is to please, that is our design, serving you on the Castlereagh line. Yan, a yarrick, a yaw, and you leave a yep, boon, yam, a yow, baroo, Maitland, Munty, Maury, Maru, Yamo, Long, Minto, Marangaroo. We've traveled all roads, our name to enshrine in history as the Castlereagh line.

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1: Get so much more for the little you pay. Do it deluxe, the Castlereagh way. Travels like silk, ever so fine. Spin a dream on the Castlereagh line. Peak, Panola, Pata, Paruma, Palma, Pimba, Pirate 2, Laura, Lipson, Lothal, Lucinda, Lockheel, Lindhurst, Lamoureux. We've traveled all roads our name to enshrine in history as the Castlereagh line.

0: Well, Sir John, you've come a long way since you robbed those poor wretches of their life savings up in the curry.
1: You've come a fair way yourself.
0: Barmaid to hotel proprietress? Not all that far.
1: You could have been Lady Seeger.
0: Oh, I could have been many things, Jack. But for better or worse, I'll settle for what I am, plain Lottie Long, undone and unwed. And still hopeful I'll live to see you get your just deserts, Jack. Still hopeful. He looked a little pallid for one who'd just spent 7 weeks or so on the most luxurious ship afloat, as if he hadn't seen too much sun during the trip. The marks on his face were less pronounced at close quarters than from a distance. The most prominent was a gash across the forehead that had scabbed over, and when he spoke I saw that two of his front teeth were broken.
1: It's too bad you have to carry such a grudge, Lottie.
0: I'm not the only one, it would seem. Who messed up your pretty face?
1: That a fool. You said something about us going to the office to talk.
0: Well, don't you want to look over the hotel and see where your money's been spent?
1: First, I'd like to see the bills.
0: Oh, I have them all ready for you, tied up with a pink ribbon. If you'll be kind enough to step this way.
2: I was still waiting on the dock in the shadow of the Castlereagh Rose, which lay alongside at her berth, when the captain came off the ship. His handsome, normally cheerful face was grim, and his shoulders, normally ramrod straight, were hunched.
1: Still here, Mr. Rawlings?
2: Oh, yes, sir. I've been keeping the seagulls company.
1: The officer of the deck tells me that all passengers are ashore.
2: The passenger I'm looking for isn't.
1: It would appear you've missed her.
2: I don't see how.
1: You've only Mrs. Hamilton Summers' description to go on. Not that I'm suggesting...
2: No, sir. I have a good deal more than that.
1: Oh?
2: Well, I told you originally of the circumstances that prompted me to leave England.
1: You planned to elope with your fiancée in the face of her father's opposition to your marriage.
2: Well, it was more than just opposition, sir. I'm almost certain he tried to have me killed.
1: To have you killed? The father?
2: Yeah, I was waiting for a train at Waterloo Station. As it came in, well, someone pushed me from behind. One of the musicians I was with tried to grab me. He lost his balance, fell under the train. He was ground to pulp before my eyes.
1: Good God.
2: Well, just a coincidence, you might say, and I would have too if I hadn't been threatened by Carolyn's father only a week or so previously. He said if I didn't get out of her life and stay out, or to use his own words, the consequences would be extremely unpleasant. Subsequent to that, Carolyn herself warned me my life was in danger.
1: You didn't report her to the police?
2: What could I have told them? I didn't see who pushed me. The platform was crowded. It could have been anyone.
1: So instead you decided to leave the country and take the girl with you?
2: Yes, but she didn't show up, and I sailed without her. Or at least... I thought I did.
1: Thought you did?
2: Well, I have good reason to believe the woman Mrs. Hamilton Summers saw that night, the woman who threw the knife at me, was Carolyn.
1: Oh, my dear fellow.
2: Because I saw her on board as we were leaving Port Melbourne. I was at the rail of the sports deck. I turned to go down and saw her standing there at the head of the companionway. By the time I'd recovered from the shock, she'd disappeared.
1: But why should she try to kill you?
2: Your guess is as good as mine. But there it is.
1: You're certain it was her?
2: Unless my eyes were playing tricks.
1: Why didn't you tell me this before?
2: I suppose because I haven't been able to come to grips with the situation until now.
1: To come to grips?
2: To face the fact that Carolyn actually was on board and that it was her intention to kill me.
1: My dear fellow, are you sure your eyes weren't playing tricks?
2: Well, that's another reason I didn't tell you before, because I knew that's what you'd think.
1: You didn't sight her after that?
2: No.
1: Well, as I said, there's no one left on board. According to the deck officer, all passengers have been accounted for.
2: Just the same, I think I'll stick around for a while.
1: Well, that's up to you. We may not meet again, Mr. Rawlings, so I'll say goodbye.
2: Sir?
1: I'm sorry, you're not staying with us.
2: I'd say you've got enough trouble on your plate without me, Captain.
1: Quite so. Take care of yourself, Mr. Rawlings.
2: Thank you, sir. I'll do my best.
1: I'll have Hemmings look these figures over.
0: By all means, do. But don't delay too long. I'm going away myself in a few days.
3: Away? Where?
0: To England.
3: You're going to England? What for?
0: Personal reasons.
3: Well, you don't have to worry. I won't waste any time. If everything's in order, I'll be back here before five with the money.
0: Before five?
3: That's what I said. Just see you have that share transfer ready.
0: Oh, I'm not in that much of a hurry, Jack. I'm not leaving till the 26th.
3: You may not be. I am. I want the deal signed and sealed as quick as possible. I've waited a long time to get control of the company. I don't feel like waiting any longer.
0: I'm afraid you'll have to contain your impatience till tomorrow. There are formalities to be attended to. They can't possibly be attended to before then. Let's make it noon. 12 o'clock here in my office. If there's any delay, I'll let you know. And if Mr. Hemmings has any queries in the meantime, I'll be happy to answer them. Well, till noon tomorrow, Jack. Sir John. And I wish you and the Castlereagh Coach and Steamship Company everything you deserve.
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1: Well, here's a beautiful song from Harry Belafonte, and they have beautiful weather over there as well, don't they? And this song is called The Jamaican Farewell. And then we're going to have the Divinals with Science Fiction and the New Christian Minstrels with We'll Sing in the Sunshine. And we certainly have something to sing about, because the sunshine is just so beautiful at the moment.

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1: Hello again. This is John Doremus with The Passing Parade, the story of a boxer who died a hero's death. In 1945, welterweight Al Davis was one of America's best-known boxers. He had an impressive record behind him when he decided to retire due to weight problems. In the early hours of November 27th, he fought his last fight against a hail of bullets and lost. I'll be back after this message.
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2: You said that we would always be.
1: The place was Duty's Tavern in Remsen Avenue, Brooklyn. It was going on 3 a.m, and the tavern was almost deserted. The proprietor, Arthur Polanski, counted his receipts. While a few customers lingered over their drinks, along with them, Al Davis, who was a friend of Polanski's. Abruptly, two men entered the tavern and moved to the bar. Both ordered ginger ales. As they sipped them, they were joined by two more men. At a signal, three of them drew guns. The fourth vaulted the bar and ordered Polanski to hand over the takings. Al Davis intervened on his friend's behalf. "Give the guy a break," he said. "He's only just bought the place." One of the gunmen told him to mind his own business. With that, Davis stepped in and swung. The punch knocked the gunman to the floor. Polanski dived on Davis, pinning his arms. "Leave him alone, Al," he implored. "Let him take the money." The bandits did so and backed toward the door. At that point, one of the customers, who happened to be an off-duty police patrolman, went for his gun. He fired two shots before the bandits disappeared. Davis wrenched away from Polanski and rushed after them, to be cut down on the pavement outside by a fusillade of gunfire. When Polanski reached him, he was already dead, a bullet in his brain. The murder of Al Davis, idol of tens of thousands of American fight fans, sparked off a nationwide investigation. The New York Police Department put every available man on the bandits' trail. The car they used was found abandoned with bloodstains on the front seat. Edward Fitz, the patrolman who had fired the two shots at the gunman, was thought to have missed and had been suspended from duty for not having displayed more initiative. Where, then, had the blood come from? A few days later, a detective in a bar overheard a sailor boast that if he were a policeman, he would have the case solved in short order. The detective took him in for questioning. Under pressure, the sailor spoke of a man named Vincent Garofa, who belonged to a gang called the Cowboys, which specialized in tavern robberies. Garofa was duly run to earth and found to have a bullet still lodged in his neck. It matched up as having been fired from the gun of Patrolman Fitz. Fitz was at once reinstated. Not long after, a second arrest was made, a 17-year-old merchant seaman named David Donahoe, who was located in a Kansas City hospital. The other bullet fired by Fitz had lodged in his spine. He was dying, and the information he gave the police enabled them to round up the other two bandits, one of them his brother Russell, the other a thug named Romano. David Donahoe died before he could be brought to trial. His three accomplices were sentenced to life imprisonment. Our time is up. Till we meet again for another chapter in the Passing Parade, this is John Doremus. Thank you so much, and goodbye for now.
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0: Hi, this is James Rain for RAD. As a parent, you want to know that you can trust your teenager not to drink and drive, yet they could find themselves in the awkward position of getting into a car with another driver who's been drinking. That's when they need to know that they can trust you not to grumble when they ask you for money for a taxi or to come and pick them up, no matter what the time or the place.
1: RAD. Recording artists, actors and athletes against dumb driving.
2: Well, the Passing Parade always has wonderful true stories. And of course, you'll be able to catch that again in the Morning Melodies program. And it's very, very popular. So if you miss it or you want to listen to the story again just to get it all right, you can certainly listen to it in Nicole's Morning Melodies program. All right, let's go now and listen to a great little song. And this one is by Elvis Presley and it's called Return to Sender. And then we've got one of the number one hits from the Fab Four, the Beatles, All You Need Is Love. And then the Hollies with The Long Cool Woman in a Black Dress.

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Coming up now, I've got Percy Sledge with a great little number called You Send Me, and then Ganga Jang with Give Me Some Lovin', and to take us up to the top of the hour, we'll go there with that wonderful voice of Coal Joy, Buddy Holly Memory. Darling.

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2: You said that we would always be.
3: A Judgment for Julia. A story of the law and a woman.

0: When I announced in court my intention to call Bill Maddox, I saw Granger and Mrs. Marsh exchange frightened glances. Granger immediately objected to Maddox being called.
1: If it please the court, we cannot allow the man Bill Maddox to be admitted as a witness.
2: Why not, Mr. Granger?
1: Because, Your Honor, this man is under police arrest. He's in custody, and he faces charges of conspiracy against my client. His evidence could not possibly be accepted as bona fide.
2: The fact that the witness is awaiting trial for conspiracy doesn't necessarily make his evidence of no value to this hearing.
0: If it please the court.
2: Mr. Justin?
0: We recognize that the witness Bill Maddox is under arrest and therefore might not, in certain circumstances, be a reliable witness. But we intend to call him as an eyewitness to certain events which led to the sending of drugs to my client.
1: Your Honor, this man's evidence will be just a pack of lies.
2: Now, Mr. Granger, you're out of order. The counsel has no right to predict the character of evidence before it's given.
3: We beg the pardon of the court.
2: Very well. Now, please, Mr. Granger, don't prolong this hearing unnecessarily. Every time you've appeared before me in this court, you've wasted the time of the court with endless objections and interruptions. Call the witness, William Maddox, and let us hear what he has to say. Now, William Maddox, you're under oath. I advise you not to incur further criminal charges by perjuring yourself before this court.
4: I won't do that, Your Honor. Don't worry.
2: Very well. Proceed, Mr. Justin.
0: Thank you, Your Honor. Now, Mr. Maddox, on the night of February the 16th last, you were near a cafe at the waterfront of this city, is that not so?
4: That's right.
0: Would you tell the court what you were doing there?
4: I'd followed Norman Granger there.
0: You mean counsel appearing in this court?
4: Yes.
0: And what did you see when you followed counsel to this cafe?
4: I saw him wait outside the cafe. He met a woman named Queenie Wilde. She went inside and returned with a small package. Then she and Norman Granger left together.
0: Your Honor, I tender a police report for the consideration of the court. It will be seen that this cafe has been established by the police as a center for drug running, and the proprietor has since been taken into custody. There is definite evidence that Queenie Wilde obtained from this man the drugs which were later found in the possession of my client.
2: Let me see the report.
0: Here, Your Honor.
2: Yes. Well, Mr. Granger, do you wish to ask the witness any questions?
1: I do, Your Honor.
2: Very well. You may cross-examine.
1: Mr. Maddox, you have taken an oath under a name which is not your legally registered name. Isn't that true?
4: No, it's not true. I changed my name by deed poll.
1: I see. Then you admit that you have been known by other names?
4: I was baptized as William Spencer.
1: And isn't it a fact that you have in the past months conducted a conspiracy against Mrs. Victoria Marsh with the express purpose of bringing about her death?
0: Your Honor, we must object to this. The witness is not obliged to answer such a question on the grounds that it might incriminate him. Such a charge is yet to be proved against him.
2: Objection sustained. Can you produce any other evidence to corroborate the witness's statement, Mr. Justin?
0: No, Your Honor, not at the moment. But I intend to call the woman Queenie Wilde as soon as the police recapture her, as my friend has already informed this court she has absconded while on bail and is being sought by the police.
1: Then I submit, Your Honor, that unless Queenie Wilde can be called, we ought to hear no more of this ridiculous accusation by counsel.
0: Your Honor, I have made no accusation. A witness claiming to be an eyewitness has made certain statements.
2: Yes, quite so, Mr. Justin.
1: Your Honor, if it please the court, I can clear this whole matter up and proceed to other matters of importance, if I may call Mrs. Victoria Marsh.
2: You don't wish to ask the witness calling himself Maddox any further questions, Mr. Justin?
0: Not at this juncture, Your Honor.
2: Very well. Witness may stand down.
1: Have we the permission of the court to call Mrs. Victoria Marsh?
2: Yes, Mr. Granger. Let Mrs. Marsh be called and take the stand.

0: Victoria Marsh took the stand and was sworn in. She was looking pale, but she was obviously determined not to appear as ill as she must have been. Granger began to question her.
1: Mrs. Marsh, you've heard the evidence of the witness calling himself Maddox?
2: Yes, I have.
1: Let me turn your thoughts back to the date referred to in this evidence. February the 16th. Can you tell us anything of that evening?
2: Well, as far as your own movements are concerned, Mr. Granger, I do know that you spent the whole evening at my hotel discussing my legal affairs.
1: Would anyone else be able to verify this for the court?
2: I'm sure the hotel staff could do so.
1: Your Honor, I know this line of questioning is a little irregular, but I ask the court to note Mrs. Marsh's statement. In the light of the evidence presented, I will be pleased to obtain affidavits from the staff of the Imperial Hotel for the perusal of the court.
3: Your point is noted, Mr. Granger.
1: Thank you, Your Honor. Now, Mrs. Marsh, let us proceed to matters more directly concerned with this hearing. Would you tell the court if the infant David Henry Marsh is at present in your care?
2: Yes. Baby David is in my care.
1: And would you tell the court what arrangements have been made by you for the care of the child?
2: I've had a special nursery built at Marsh Homestead, and I've engaged a permanent child nurse, a registered sister, to have the continuous care of the child.
4: If it please the court, we ask leave to cross-examine the witness, Victoria Marsh.
3: Permission's granted. You may cross-examine, Mr. Justin.
4: Thank you, Your Honor. And now, Mrs. Marsh,
0: I would like to have more details of how you obtained custody of the child, David Henry Marsh.
2: I brought him to my own home to have proper care.
0: But isn't it a fact that you went to the home of Horace Saunders, that you forced your way in, and that without permission of the mother, you took the child in a manner which could be regarded in law as abduction?
2: I did what seemed best for the child. The poor little thing was shockingly neglected.
0: But in order to get custody of the child, you committed trespass on Mr. Saunders' premises and took the child without the mother's permission.
2: Well,
0: my question is a simple one. Kindly answer yes or no.
2: Yes. Yes, all right, I
1: do. We must object, Your Honor. My friend is bribing the witness.
3: Objection overruled.
0: Your Honor, I will bring into this court other witnesses to verify the outrageously illegal conduct in getting possession of my client's child. I had won my first victory against Norman Granger. But there were to be new developments. After court rose that day, Victoria Marsh received alarming news from Norman Granger.
5: It's true enough, Mrs. Marsh. Your ward Emily has been discharged from hospital.
2: This means she's quite well again.
5: It would seem so.
2: Where is she?
5: Jake Andrews taken her to a hotel. I think Justin's arranged it. It's pretty certain Justin intends to call Emily as a witness in the next few days.
2: I see.
5: Your ward mustn't give evidence if we can help it, Mrs. Marsh. Justin will put Doc Harden on the stand, and with Emily's evidence, this could do your case a lot of harm.
2: But we can't prevent Emily from giving evidence. Can't Justin make her go into court? Issue a subpoena?
5: Yes. Our only hope is to keep Emily out of court long enough for us to clinch your case. Now, if you could see Emily...
2: Oh, that wouldn't be any good. No, she wouldn't listen to me.
5: Oh, I don't know about that. Anyway, you've got to try. I'll tell you what. You'll make her afraid that if she gives evidence, she'll get sick again.
2: Oh, no. Don't ask me that, Mr. Granger. Don't. I can't do it. I can't.
5: Well, why not, you?
2: Oh, no, no. I've done Emily enough harm. Don't you think I feel ashamed of what's happened? I love Emily very much.
5: All right, all right. I'll see her. I'll see that she'd rather do anything than appear in court.
2: No, no, no. You mustn't see her. Might upset her too much. All right, if it must be done, I'll see Emily. I'll try to make her go away. Keep out of the city until the case is over.

Emily is now Granger's target to keep damaging evidence out of the custody case for Julia's baby. Next, we will learn of Mrs. Marsh's visit to Emily and its consequences. So be listening when John Justin continues the story of his fight for a judgment for Julia.

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North, N-O-R-T-H, Rodney Cedric, late of Bajul, passed away peacefully on Saturday, the 29th day of August, aged 92 years. Husband of Beryl North, deceased. Dearly loved father of Philip, Darrell and Shelley. Cherished father-in-law, pop, granddad and great pop of their families. Loved brother of Frank and Jim, both deceased, and Gil. Family and friends are warmly invited to attend a service to celebrate the life of Rodney Cedric North, known as Rod, to be held in the Rockhampton Baptist Church, 650 Norman Road, North Rockhampton, on Wednesday, the 9th day of September, commencing at 11 a.m. This funeral notice has been brought to you by Tucker and Nankerville Funeral Directors. Should you have any inquiries, please don't hesitate to give them a call. The number is 49272500.

Mackenzie, MACKENZIE. Peter Lorne, late of Redbank, Dingo and Rockhampton. Passed away peacefully on Tuesday, the first day of September, aged 83 years. Dearly loved husband of Dawn, deceased. Much loved father and father-in-law of Greg and Michelle, Cherie and Ian, Lisa and Shannon. Cherished grandfather of their families. A private burial will be held. Family and friends are warmly invited to attend a celebration for the life of Peter Lorne Mackenzie, known as Peter, to be held in the Rocky Sports Club, 1 Lime Creek Road, Wandle, on Saturday, the 12th day of September at 1 p.m. This funeral notice has been brought to you by Tucker and Nankerville Funeral Directors. Should you have any inquiries, please don't hesitate to give them a call. The number is 49272500.

Siegmeier, S-I-E-G-M-E-I-E-R, Malcolm Edward, known as Mal, of Gracemere and formerly of Springshaw. Passed away peacefully on Thursday, the 27th day of August, aged 87 years. Beloved husband of Kathy. Much love to father and father-in-law of Peter, Sean and Diane, Luke and Kim and Anna. Loved grandfather of Joshua, Georgia, Melinda, Matthew, Lainey, Luke and Bridie. Great-grandfather to Sadie Ray, Havana, Maverick, Xavier and Ziggy. Relatives and friends are respectfully invited to attend a funeral service to celebrate the life of Malcolm Edward Siegmeier, known as Mal, to be held in St. Paul's Catholic Cathedral, Gracemere, on Tuesday, the 8th day of September, commencing at 10 a.m. This will be followed by a committal at the Springshaw Cemetery on Wednesday, the 9th day of September, at 11 a.m. for those folk who are unable to be at the service on Tuesday. There will be a live streaming link available. If you go to the bereavements, you can click on the Player Castro link, put that in your phone or your browser, and be part of the celebration of life for Mal on Tuesday, the 8th of September at 10 a.m.

McBow, MCBOW, Herbert John, known as John, passed away peacefully on Tuesday, the first day of September, surrounded by his loving family, aged 77 years. Dearly loved husband of Lois, loving father of Alexi and Samantha, cherished grandfather of Harley, Caitlin, Josephine and Lilith. As per John's wishes, he was privately cremated. Friends and family are respectfully invited to join them for a celebration of John's life at the Quality Resort Parkhurst, 984 Yamba Road, on Tuesday the 8th of September, commencing at 12 noon.

Keim, K-I-E-M, Gloria Ann, late of Rockhampton, passed away peacefully surrounded by love on Saturday, the 29th day of August, aged 79 years. Beloved mother and mother-in-law to Shane, Lisa, Vicky and Dustin, Keith, deceased, Stephen, deceased and Kyle, deceased. Nanny to Shana, deceased, Ivan, Sachin, deceased, Keith, Brent and Whitney. Chantel, Sunita, Jordan, Tiana, Matthew, Isaac, Nathan, deceased, Stephanie, Hayden, Kayleen, Justin, Caitlin, Savannah and Bailey. Big Nan to many more and Fur Mum to Ryder, deceased. Relatives and friends are warmly invited to attend a celebration of the life of Gloria Ann Keim, known as Gloria, to be held on Friday, the 25th day of September at the Rockhampton Baptist Church, 650 Norman Road, commencing at 1 p.m. The service will be followed by a committal at the Rockhampton Memorial Gardens, 21 Hartington Street, Lakes Creek.

Coward, COWARD. Bruce Arnold passed away on the 29th day of August, aged 81 years. Beloved husband to June, cherished father to Karen and Bruce, father-in-law and grandfather to their respective families. Family and friends are warmly invited to attend a service to celebrate the life of Bruce Arnold Coward, to be held in the Sacred Heart Catholic Church, 89 Elm Street, Barcaldine, on Friday, the 11th day of September, commencing at 10 a.m. Following the service, a burial will take place at the Barcaldine Cemetery.

Booms, COOMBES, Helen Mary of Floods Road, Wowan, and formerly of England, passed away peacefully at the Rockhampton Hospital on Sunday, the 16th day of August, aged 87 years. Much loved mother of Philip, Rhonda, David, and Daniel, Tom, Andrew, and Richard, and loved by many. A private celebration of the life of Helen Mary Coombs has taken place as per her wishes. The notation reads, "Laid to rest privately, and she will be remembered with love."

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That's 49272500. 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They're there to help you, especially in this very difficult time.

To take us into the bereavement notices, I'd like to play you a reflection song, which is a really beautiful little song. It's by Johnny O'Keefe, and it's called I Thank You.

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1: Good morning, I'm Lee Harrison. The number of Australians missing in the Nepal flooding disaster has been revised down from 36 to 35. A citizen who wasn't able to be reached in the wake of the flash flooding has made contact to confirm they're safe and well. More than 5,000 people remain unaccounted for, almost 2 weeks on from the flash floods. Back home, a second child has died in hospital overnight after a horror crash west of Melbourne. Madeline Burke reports.
2: An 8-seater four-wheel drive rolled at Parwin yesterday afternoon, causing multiple injuries. A 34-year-old mother and seven children were on their way home from school when the vehicle rolled and came to a stop on grass between the road and a paddock. A 7-year-old girl died at the scene and an 11-year-old boy was airlifted to hospital but died overnight. Five other children and the woman were also taken to hospital. Detective Sergeant Tony Gentile says investigators are piecing together the moments leading to the crash.
3: We'll never exclude drugs, speed and alcohol, but at this stage that is not apparent.
2: Madeline Burke, Melbourne.
1: UN Children's Agency UNICEF is welcoming the federal government's draft duty of care legislation for social media. Users will have greater control over content they see, the ability to opt out of algorithms under the laws. UNICEF spokesperson John Livingston says children will be better protected.
4: Digital duty of care puts the responsibility on tech companies to think about children's safety before an app is rolled out to millions of young Australians, not after.
1: Australian students have recorded their worst ever reading and maths results in a major global study. The program for international student assessment is sat by Year 9 pupils every 3 years. Results also found Australian classrooms are among the worst behaved globally. Australian researchers have made a preliminary breakthrough in improving bionic eyes. The team from RMIT has created a working prototype of a system that combines sensing, memory and information processing in the same system. Professor Sameet Walia says it's a step towards creating technology which more accurately replicates how the eye and brain work together.
5: It removes the need of, you know, additional storage and processing units which commonly happen in most of the technology today.
1: In other news, Australian homes have lost $34 billion in value in just 3 months. The drop is being blamed on interest rates and the federal government's tax overhaul. Fiji Airways has become the sixth airline to commit to flying to Western Sydney International Airport. And an investigation has been launched after two thieves stole four works of art from a Renoir museum in France. The artwork has an estimated value of about 14 million Australian dollars. This is Air National News. Tennis and day 10 at Flushing Meadows is quarterfinals day. Paul Walsh reports.
6: Top women seeded Ina Sabalenka and current Wimbledon champion Linda Noskova produced one of the matches of the tournament so far, with the defending champion Sabalenka victorious 7-6, 3-6, 7-6 in 2 hours and 22 minutes. After squaring the sets at 1-all, Noskova held a break of serve in the third before the world number one fought back to take the match in a tiebreaker.
7: I honestly thought that that's it. The match is over, and probably that's what helped me to kind of like, I don't know, feel loose and just go after my shots.
6: In the second of the matches in the afternoon session, the unseeded Alex Mitchelson took the first two sets against fellow American Francis Tiafo, who has fought back to take the third. Looking forward to the night session, it's Ben Shelton up against Carlos Alcaraz and Jessica Pegula taking on the fellow American, Emma Navarro. Paul Walsh for Air Sport.
1: The Western Bulldogs are reportedly gearing up to go all in on Brownlow medalist Matt Rowell should they miss out on Port Adelaide star Zach Butters. In rugby league, Cowboys forward Reuben Cotter's freed himself to play in Saturday's elimination final against the Sharks. He successfully had his careless high tackle charge downgraded at the NRL judiciary. And full-time on match day one of the Champions League, Real Madrid has defeated Inter 2-1, Man City beat Porto 2-0. Australian Independent Radio News. This is Air News Queensland. I'm Lee Harrison. Police are investigating a large fire at a townhouse complex on the Gold Coast. The blaze erupted inside a carport at the Coomera address after midnight and spread to the attached dwelling. Crews managed to extinguish the fire, but two cars were destroyed and three townhouses were damaged. The incident is not being treated as suspicious. And an outbreak of bushfires across Queensland has prompted authorities to warn the public to be prepared in the coming weeks. Peter Jones reports.
8: Homes were evacuated and the Warrego Highway closed in both directions in recent days after a blaze broke out in the Lockyer Valley. Flames got to within a few metres of a number of properties, but fortunately no structural losses were recorded. Further north, a fire broke out between the Bruce and Burnett Highways south of Rockhampton. Acting Deputy Chief Officer for the Queensland Rural Fire Service, Joel Gordon, says elevated conditions are expected to remain for the coming weeks until any significant rainfall. Peter Jones, Air News.
1: Roaring Queensland is attracting complaints from parents struggling to find accommodation in Rockhampton. Families are heading to the region next week for the school's championship regatta, but there are fewer than a dozen hotel rooms available. The backlash comes as rowing officials across the globe raise concerns for Rockhampton to host the Olympic event in 2032. The Federal Department of Education has launched an investigation into a Brisbane private high school over an alleged culture of misogyny. It comes after a female teacher at Marist College Ashgrove claims to have suffered a serious psychiatric injury after she was allegedly surrounded by up to 300 male students and pelted with food. Regional Queensland could be home to an additional 700,000 people by 2050. According to the latest data from the Regional Australia Institute, a huge population growth is predicted outside Brisbane. Research and Policy Director Simon Pryor says areas such as Gympie and the Fraser Coast are set for major growth.
9: Well, regional Queensland has a lot of economic opportunities, as we know, and a lot of lifestyle and livability factors that are making it a popular place for people to move. And we're seeing that growth right up and down the east coast.
1: To sport now, and in the AFL, a coup for the Brisbane Lions. Steve Barker explains.
10: Adelaide tried, however, Brisbane triumphed. And this is even before this Saturday's mighty AFL clash at the Gabba. Brisbane Lions Premiership hero Zach Bailey has re-signed with the reigning Premiers, ending a long-running saga about whether he would move to Adelaide. It's believed the Crows offered the 26-year-old $10 million over 7 years. The restricted free agent has penned a new 8-year deal to remain with the Lions until the end of 2034. A two-time All-Australian, Bailey has enjoyed another outstanding season with 31 goals and averaged a career-high 21.7 disposals. Steve Barker, Air Sport.
1: The Dolphins welcome back a trio of stars for Saturday's historic maiden NRL finals appearance. Selwyn Cobbo, Cody Nikorima and Cooley Kefu Fina Fuiaki will all return to face the Warriors. Co-captain Isaiah Katoa says they're preparing for a hostile crowd in Auckland.
11: Like, it's a credit to, I guess, the Warriors and their fan base in terms of how they get behind their boys, but we know that it's an awesome challenge for us and we're looking forward to it.
1: Meantime, the Cowboys are breathing a sigh of relief with co-captain Reuben Cotter cleared by the NRL judiciary to play in this weekend's clash with the Sharks. This is Air News Queensland.
0: Taking a look at the weather now from the Department of Meteorology for today, Wednesday, the 9th day of September. We are looking at partly cloudy conditions, a slight chance of a shower near the coast in the morning and afternoon, a near zero chance of rain elsewhere. Winds east to southeasterly 15 to 20 knots, tending east to northeasterly in the late afternoon. Overnight temperatures falling to between 9 and 16, with daytime temperatures reaching up around the mid to high 20s. And for Thursday, partly cloudy conditions, overnight temperatures 9 to 15, daytime temperatures mid to high 20s.
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0: Welcome now to the final hour of our Brekkie program here on your local community radio station for YOU. Well, we always have a little bit of country for this hour, and since we've had the news, we've had the sport, we've had the exclusive Queensland news, let's go now with Johnny Cash with The Matador, Marty Robbins with Singin' the Blues, and Barbara Thompson with Sweet Dreams of You. And that will take us into another wonderful episode of Tapestries of Life. And all of these stories are taken from true stories of days gone by.

final fight, the place is packed once more. Anita won't throw me a rose this fight. 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
0: Tapestries of Life. 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

0: Our story begins one day early in the year of 1859. The scene is the executive office of a New York newspaper, the Evening Post. There, behind a large, highly polished mahogany desk, sits the editor, America's greatest journalist, William Cullen Bryant. His work day, like that of the average businessman, begins with the reading of his mail. It's a job he does quickly, easily. From the envelopes themselves, he's able to frame his replies. A no for this one, a yes for that, and a maybe for still another. As a note from a lawyer's association falls out on the desk, Bryant automatically reaches for his pencil and begins to scrawl the letters N-O. But something seems to stop him. His face wrinkles into an expression you'd probably call thoughtful. His fingertips tap rapidly on the mahogany.
1: Another invitation to preside at a political speech. Wonder how many I get in the course of a year.
2: Quite a few, Mr. Bryant, judging from the number of refusals I write.
1: Well, I guess being a secretary to an editor is just about as difficult as being the editor himself. I don't know what to do about this one, though.
2: Who is it, Mr. Bryant?
1: Abraham Lincoln. Ever hear of him?
2: Yeah, somewhere. Didn't he run for Congress or the Senate?
1: Yes, he did. The Senate. Last year in Illinois. Against Stephen Douglas.
2: Do you know him?
1: Yes, I heard him debate with Douglas. If you ask me, Illinois sent the wrong man to the Senate.
2: And now he's coming to New York.
1: Yes, he's beginning to make an impression on the country. The Bar Association has invited him here.
2: To look him over, I suppose.
1: Exactly. To look him over and decide whether to be frightened of him or just ignore him. They're a calculating group of people.
2: And if you agreed to introduce him, it'd mean a great deal to Lincoln.
1: I suppose it would.
2: You know enough about Lincoln to agree with him?
1: Well, I've been sympathetic to everything I've heard him say and everything I've read about him. He's a good man.
2: Where is he headed politically?
1: Two places. Either the White House or county clerk. He'll compromise. Any politician will. But Lincoln doesn't like to. It's not so good.
2: I'll write the Bar Association that you'll accept the invitation to introduce Mr. Lincoln.
1: But I've not made a decision yet.
2: No, but you're intrigued, Mr. Bryant. I've worked for you long enough to know what that means. You're a very curious newspaper man, and when your curiosity is aroused, then you mean yes.
1: All right, you win. You're quite right. I am curious about Lincoln. This New York invitation is important to him. I wonder if it'll be important to anyone else.
0: Wise old Bryant. How right he was. Yes, this opportunity to address the important lawyers of New York meant a great deal to Abraham Lincoln. It would bring him into the scene as a national politician. In Illinois, his supporters felt that Lincoln's defeat by Stephen Douglas had given him stature, that the slavery debates, although they lost his election, had established the Lincoln ideals. And now he was to come out of the West, out of the backwoods, to talk to the people of New York. And he would be introduced by William Cullen Bryant. And so, on a cold December day, Abraham Lincoln arrived in New York.
3: You seem kind of lost, mister. Do anything for you?
4: I don't quite know. I just got off the train. I expected that I'd be met.
3: You're a stranger in town?
4: Well, I've been here before. Not in the last couple of years, though.
3: You know the folks that's supposed to meet you?
4: No. No, I don't. But some of them have seen me.
3: I sure remember you. Kind of big, aren't you?
4: I like to say I'm just lanky.
3: Out of the backwoods, ain't you?
4: Back in Illinois, we don't call it just that.
3: Oh, no offense, mister. Don't look as if you're getting met. Know which way to go?
4: I've got some idea. Yes, here's the address written down.
3: Ah, yeah, sure. Yeah, I know where this is. Sweeney's boarding house over by the river. Nothing fancy, but it's clean. You just take that horse car there, the one that's getting ready to start.
0: It wasn't that Lincoln expected a brass band at the station to welcome him to New York. But It did seem that one member of the organization might be spared to guide their guest to his lodgings. By horse car and afoot, he made his way to the Sweeney boarding house. There he dressed himself methodically in his dress suit. Just before he adjusted his tie, Lincoln opened his wallet, unfolded a sheet of paper. Yes, this is the right night. There's no mistake. He simply had no one to send to the station.
1: Oh, you're Mr. Lincoln, aren't you?
4: Yes, and you are William Cullen Bryant. We met briefly last year in Illinois.
1: Yes, indeed we did. It was after one of the debates. I can tell you, sir, I was very impressed.
4: Well, thank you, Mr. Bryant. And I can tell you I am impressed. Mighty impressed at having you introduce me tonight.
1: It's an honor, Mr. Lincoln.
4: The honor is mine.
1: You're not nervous, are you?
4: Oh, no. No, not even a little bit. There aren't very many people here, are there?
1: Well, you see, Mr. Lincoln, it's pretty cold out tonight. It's hard to get them in.
5: Gentlemen, gentlemen, will you please be seated? The recess is over.
1: Thank you, Mr. Lincoln. It was a privilege to have you here tonight. And I know you'll be back with us again very soon. Gentlemen, the meeting is adjourned. Mr. Lincoln, may I see you a moment?
4: Mr. Bryant, I must thank you for that wonderful introduction you made before my speech. It flattered me greatly.
1: Oh, nonsense, sir. Every word of it's true. I want to apologize for not being able to drive you back to your lodgings, but, you see, I must catch the late train to Washington. Now, a delegation has been appointed to escort you, though. Mr. Lincoln, may I introduce Mr. Van Hooper and Mr. Rutherford?
6: An honor, sir.
7: It's delighted.
1: Well, you're all set now, Mr. Lincoln. Goodbye and good luck, and we'll be in touch with each other in the future, I know.
4: Good night, Mr. Bryant, and again, many thanks.
2: Well, gentlemen, are we ready?
7: Yes, I believe we are. Right this way, Lincoln. You're at Sweeney's boarding house, I believe.
4: Yes, that's where I'm stopping.
2: A good, reputable place. I think the wisest thing will be the horse car. Yes, that's better than a carriage.
4: Whatever is most convenient, gentlemen.
7: And this will take us right to the door. Hop inside, Mr. Lincoln. Those long legs shouldn't have any trouble.
4: You ought to see them astride a mule.
2: I'll bet that's a sight.
7: It's an excellent speech, Mr. Lincoln.
4: Thank you, Mr. Rutherford. I'm glad you liked it.
2: Yes, excellent speech.
4: And thank you, too, Mr. Van Hooper.
7: Are you staying in town long?
4: No, leaving tomorrow. I have to get back to my business.
2: Oh, you're practicing law now.
4: Yes, indeed. I'm pretty busy these days, too.
7: Van Hooper, I wonder if you and Mr. Lincoln would excuse me. I left my umbrella at the club.
2: But Rutherford...
7: Oh, don't worry about me, Van. I'll jump off at this stop and run back. I can catch the next car. Good night, gentlemen. Good night.
2: Good night.
4: Funny a man should carry an umbrella on a night like this. Clear as crystal. And enough stars to light two cities this size.
2: Well, that's New York for you, Mr. Lincoln. Nights like this are deceiving. You never can afford to take a chance.
4: No, I suppose you can't.
2: Are you staying in town long?
4: It seems I already answered that, Mr. Van Hooper.
2: Oh, yes, of course. How rude of me.
4: A man should carry an umbrella on a night like this, clear as crystal, and enough stars to light two cities this size.
2: Well, that's New York for you, Mr. Lincoln. Nights like this are deceiving. You never can afford to take a chance.
4: No, I suppose you can't.
2: Are you...

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1: That's good. Now, you count six streets after this stop, and that's where you get out. Here, this will take care of the fare. You give it to the conductor as you leave. Good night. Good night, Mr. Lincoln. Here, it's been a pleasure, a real pleasure.
2: Abraham Lincoln turned his head away from the figure that vanished into the shadows of the New York street. His eyes looked vacantly through the frosted glass of the horse car window, his fingers clenched in a tight grip, so tense that white showed in the knuckles. And then quickly, as though the pressure no longer was bearable, the long, lean fingers opened. Above the din of the horse car, you could hear the clatter of coins as they fell to the floor. Abraham Lincoln didn't look down. He knew what they were. Copper coins. 5 1-cent pieces. The Bar Association of New York had given him his car fare back to Sweeney's. Abraham Lincoln, who a year later was elected to the nation's highest office, rode back to his lodgings alone. And the pennies that were picked up later that night from the floor of a New York horse car were an ironic prophecy of the millions of pennies that one day would bear his likeness, coins of the country he served, coins that would make his face one of the most familiar in the history of mankind.

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2: Footy's a true team sport. 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Take their keys and call a taxi, because mates don't let their mates drink drive.
1: RAD. 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

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For more information, please contact Phil on 0497 805 911, or Lloyd on 0437 727 657. Now, every Tuesday, the North Rockhampton Senior Citizens Club, based at Bohemia House on the corner of Bursica and High Street, North Rockhampton, holds Hoy Mornings, commencing from 9:45 a.m. and concluding at about 12 noon. Cost is from as little as $1, which includes a Hoy card, a Lucky Door ticket, and also an extra ticket that you can win either a $1 or have your next game free. 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Now, the Bluebirds Social Weight Loss Club meetings are held every Tuesday at 9 a.m. until 11 a.m. at the Bluebirds Football Club, 407 Richardson Road, Norman Gardens. New members are always most welcome, and they are looking at ways to change your eating habits and improve your weight and, of course, your health. 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Fitzroy River Men's Shed meets every Tuesday and Thursdays from 8:30 a.m. through to 3 p.m. at the Rockhampton PCYC, which is at 16 Bridge Street, Rockhampton. New members are most welcome, and if you would like more information, please call President Mark on 0438 225 166. Well, we'd also like to say thank you to all of the folk who've been dropping in, especially cans and bottles for our cans and bottle drive. We trade them in, and that money goes into the revenue for the station. We appreciate anything that people bring in. We have some people that bring in plants, some nice vegetables that come in from time to time when people have an abundance of them, especially fruit. And it's just a lovely way of being able to make a few dollars for community radio. 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Lots of great music, we have great serials, we've got lots of information that goes out to people every week on different subjects, and it's a great way to keep people entertained. So if you have a not-for-profit organization, you do have a forthcoming event that will be of interest to our community, then send the information into Radio 4YOU at bigpond.com, or if you have a flyer, you can drop it into Radio 4YOU at the studios at 51 Murray Street, Rockhampton, or we do have a text line, which is 044 899 7535. 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
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And as long as we have it in about 2 weeks prior to the event, we certainly can include that into our community diary. Bring you a really great little tune now, and this one is taken from Bill Anderson's wonderful album and collection of music, and it's a copy of Get a Little Dirt on Your Hands. And then we'll have Emilio with Take It From Someone Who Knows, and James Blundell, Age of Grace.

Well, it's almost that time where we need to go up to the top of the hour. We'll try and fit in two more songs for you. The first, David Allan Coe with The Fugitive, and possibly we'll be able to get Shooter Jennings in with The Letter. Thank you so much for your company this morning. I do hope you have a truly blessed day. Stay tuned. Nicole will be up next, and certainly we'll have a lovely Morning Melodies program for you.

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1: Good morning. I'm Nicole, and this is Morning Melodies here at your community radio station, 4YOU. If you are tuning in for the first time, it is a jam-packed two-hour program. I do play a wide variety of music, drawing from as early as the 50s right through to now. So every day is different. You don't know what you're going to hear, which is very exciting. As well as the great music, I also have the passing parade at 9:15. And there you'll learn some fun historical facts in an interesting way. We'll take a world news update at 9:30 in the second hour of the program. Look forward to our serial Close to My Heart at 10:15. And then I do feature a triple golden play after 10:30. So without further ado, let's get stuck straight into it. I've got Supertramp, Breakfast in America, then John Sebastian, Welcome Back, and that will take us up to the passing parade.

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1: Hello again. This is John Doremus with The Passing Parade, the story of a boxer who died a hero's death. In 1945, welterweight Al Davis was one of America's best-known boxers. He had an impressive record behind him when he decided to retire due to weight problems. In the early hours of November 27th, he fought his last fight against a hail of bullets and lost. I'll be back after this message.
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2: You said that we would always be.
1: The place was Duty's Tavern in Remsen Avenue, Brooklyn. It was going on 3 a.m, and the tavern was almost deserted. The proprietor, Arthur Polanski, counted his receipts. While a few customers lingered over their drinks, along with them, Al Davis, who was a friend of Polanski's. Abruptly, two men entered the tavern and moved to the bar. Both ordered ginger ales. As they sipped them, they were joined by two more men. At a signal, three of them drew guns. The fourth vaulted the bar and ordered Polanski to hand over the takings. Al Davis intervened on his friend's behalf. "Give the guy a break," he said. "He's only just bought the place." One of the gunmen told him to mind his own business. With that, Davis stepped in and swung. The punch knocked the gunman to the floor. Polanski dived on Davis, pinning his arms. "Leave him alone, Al," he implored. "Let him take the money." The bandits did so and backed toward the door. At that point, one of the customers, who happened to be an off-duty police patrolman, went for his gun. He fired two shots before the bandits disappeared. Davis wrenched away from Polanski and rushed after them, to be cut down on the pavement outside by a fusillade of gunfire. When Polanski reached him, he was already dead, a bullet in his brain. The murder of Al Davis, idol of tens of thousands of American fight fans, sparked off a nationwide investigation. The New York Police Department put every available man on the bandits' trail. The car they used was found abandoned with bloodstains on the front seat. Edward Fitz, the patrolman who had fired the two shots at the gunman, was thought to have missed and had been suspended from duty for not having displayed more initiative. Where, then, had the blood come from? A few days later, a detective in a bar overheard a sailor boast that if he were a policeman, he would have the case solved in short order. The detective took him in for questioning. Under pressure, the sailor spoke of a man named Vincent Garofa, who belonged to a gang called the Cowboys, which specialized in tavern robberies. Garofa was duly run to earth and found to have a bullet still lodged in his neck. It matched up as having been fired from the gun of patrolman Fitz. Fitz was at once reinstated. Not long after, a second arrest was made, a 17-year-old merchant seaman named David Donahoe, who was located in a Kansas City hospital. The other bullet fired by Fitz had lodged in his spine. He was dying, and the information he gave the police enabled them to round up the other two bandits, one of them his brother Russell, the other a thug named Romano. David Donahoe died before he could be brought to trial. His three accomplices were sentenced to life imprisonment. Our time is up. Till we meet again for another chapter in the Passing Parade, this is John Doremus. Thank you so much, and goodbye for now.
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0: Hi, this is James Rain for RAD. As a parent, you want to know that you can trust your teenager not to drink and drive, yet they could find themselves in the awkward position of getting into a car with another driver who's been drinking. That's when they need to know that they can trust you not to grumble when they ask you for money for a taxi or to come and pick them up, no matter what the time or the place.
1: RAD. Recording artists, actors and athletes against dumb driving.

That was Lobo, I'd Love You to Want Me. Up next, I've got a track from 1971, Gene Knight, Mr. Big Stuff, and that will take us up to the World News Update.

0: Welcome to the world on Wednesday, the 9th of September. I'm Sean Bindley from Australian Independent Radio News. A wave of Houthi missiles and drone attacks has struck southern Saudi Arabia on Tuesday, wounding more than 70 people and setting fire to energy facilities in at least four cities. The Saudi-led coalition says it will respond with what it calls the utmost resolve, after the Iran-backed rebels said the strikes were in retaliation for more than 100 coalition airstrikes on Yemen. The escalation comes after a coalition airstrike hit the runway at Sana'a Airport to prevent a flight from Tehran from landing, challenging a decade-long blockade. Blake Sifton reports from Tel Aviv.
1: Saudi Arabia does back and support the internationally recognized government of Yemen that has been battling the Houthi militia for quite some time. Now, Saudi's energy ministry says that a number of facilities in the south of the country were attacked. They say that fires are ongoing at some facilities, with firefighters battling blazes there, and that some facilities have had their operations halted. We need to remember that with the Strait of Hormuz largely closed and disrupted because of the war with Iran, Saudi Arabia has been diverting millions of barrels of oil per day across the country, across their east-west pipeline to facilities along the Red Sea coast. But those facilities are close to Yemen and within reach of the Houthis, and they have been targeting both Saudi energy facilities as well as oil tankers carrying Saudi oil through the Suez Canal or across the near the coast from Yemen through the Bab el-Mandeb Strait. The Wall Street Journal is reporting that Iranian oil exports from the Persian Gulf have been completely halted since the U.S. reinstated their naval blockade of Iran's ports in July. They say that Iran does still have some oil stockpiles floating on ships that left before that blockade was reinstated, but that those supplies will dry up by mid-October, with currency inflows from those sales expected to end by mid-December. Of course, a lack of foreign currency coming in from oil sales has been rapidly depreciating Iran's currency and causing inflation to skyrocket.
0: The UK government has announced a comprehensive series of trade sanctions on Israeli settlements in the West Bank, including banning the import of goods from the region. Foreign Secretary Ed Miliband confirmed other countries, including Canada and France, will follow suit. It follows deeply controversial Israeli plans to build more settler homes in a disputed area that critics argue would cut the West Bank in two. Mr. Miliband said the UK government maintained its support for the two-state solution that would allow an independent Palestine to exist alongside Israel. In a statement to the Commons, the Foreign Secretary described himself as a proud British Jew, announcing a shift in UK policy towards Israel and accused settlers of carrying out what he called ethnic cleansing of Palestinians.
2: Today, we refuse to be bystanders to further suffering and to the destruction of the two-state solution. We call out what is unlawful. We act on the import of goods from illegal settlements. We ban advertising of illegal settlements. We act on services to prevent new settlement expansion. We act on settler violence. We support accountability for what has happened in Gaza. And we pledge to galvanise the international community to confront the ongoing and urgent humanitarian crisis. Above all, we say, Britain is not silent in the face of deep injustice, and nor is it powerless.
0: Yeah. The United States Trade Representative, Jamison Greer, says Washington could impose fresh retaliatory tariffs on Canadian goods as early as Tuesday, after Ottawa's sweeping new duties on roughly $20 billion worth of American products took effect overnight. The tariffs, covering more than 700 US goods, including dairy, farm equipment and household appliances, are Canada's response to Washington's 50% levies on Canadian exports imposed last month after trade talks collapsed. US President Donald Trump has also called for a boycott of Canadian jet maker Bombardier, saying the company must manufacture in the US. James Goodison reports from Washington.
3: Well, Bombardier keen to point out that they employ 3,000 people in the United States and indeed source their supplies to build those jets from 2,800 US companies. And that kind of tells the story of how intertwined these two nations' economies are and how much these tariffs could bite on both sides of the border. It feels like over the next couple of weeks, I think that this situation is going to ramp up rather than go down, certainly when it comes

0: comes to the rhetoric, that seems to be the card that the White House are playing. It does feel like there's a lot of different options that they could choose from to make it worse, slapping them with more tariffs, also putting tariffs on things that have often been avoided, oil, gas and critical minerals. So the two sides walked away from talks last month. It doesn't look like at this point either of them are willing to come to the table. And we wait and see what kind of impact this has on Americans before the midterm elections in November.
1: Two paintings by the French Impressionist Pierre-Auguste Renoir are still missing after thieves raided a museum dedicated to his work on the French Riviera early on Tuesday. The robbers cut through fencing at the museum near Nice and made off with four works, though they dropped two in the garden as they fled. The heist comes less than a year after jewels worth around $100 million were stolen from the Louvre in Paris. Ross Cullen reports from Paris.
2: Well, last October, we had the dramatic heist in the Louvre Museum here in Paris. $100 million worth of jewels were stolen then. Almost 1 year later, now we've had another theft in a gallery in the south of France of four Renoir paintings, one of France's most famous impressionists from the 19th century. On Tuesday, thieves managed to cut a hole in the fence in the garden of the museum, make their way into the building. Then they were spotted on CCTV and that alerted the police. They set off an alarm as well, but they managed to take four paintings, dropping two of them on their way out through the garden. With these crimes overall, the police really focus on 24 to 48 hours. That's when they have the greatest chance of finding the greatest number of clues leading them to the perpetrators. But so far, they have not caught the two thieves that were involved. This is another professional job, it seems. We have regular unfortunate break-ins at luxury shops and boutiques, museums and galleries.
1: North Korea and Russia have opened their first road bridge, which both sides are calling an important milestone in their strategic partnership. Ties between the two countries have grown stronger since the start of the war in Ukraine in 2022, with Pyongyang sending thousands of troops to Russia. Laura Westbrook reports from Hong Kong.
3: There are already direct air and rail links between Moscow and Pyongyang, but until now there had not been a proper road link. The Russian Prime Minister says the construction of the bridge was not merely an engineering project. He says it's a new symbol of friendship. North Korea, meanwhile, calls the first road bridge across its narrow border with Russia a concrete sign of tightening bonds. Russia and North Korea have heavily boosted military and economic ties since Moscow invaded Ukraine in 2022. North Korea has provided Moscow with weapons and thousands of troops for its war in Ukraine. Laura Westbrook, Hong Kong.
1: And finally, with the 25th anniversary approaching, like so many affected by 9/11, Michael Toohey lives with unanswerable questions. As an airline customer service agent, Toohey helped two of the hijackers check into their flights at Portland International Jetport in Maine, the starting point of a journey that ended in American Airlines Flight 11, crashing into the North Tower of the World Trade Center.
4: My gut instinct was good, but there were laws against profiling people. I saw these fellas come down the stairs and they looked confused. And I says, can I help you guys? What are you looking for? And he says, we're on US Airways. I says, where are you going? In Boston. I went, oh God. He said, come over here. Cause it was like 5:30 and I was leaving at 6. I said, give me your tickets. And I look and I go, whoa. First class tickets. I says, Mr. Hunter, if you don't get upstairs real quick, you're going to miss your flight altogether. And they just, he said something, and the other guy was like a command, I guess. They whipped around and were off. And I'm going, oh, good. I don't think I wanted to deal with this guy anymore, you know? I even thought, if anybody looks like a terrorist, he is a terrorist. That's passed through my mind earlier that day. I swear, I would go to my mailbox and a car would drive by and I saw Muhammad Atta looking at me from the car. And I'm laughing and, come on, you're losing your mind here. And then that happened on several. And every time somebody turned on my street, if I was outside, I'd run in the house. When I see that and that man's attitude, I'm thinking, if he does something, I'll react right away. But he never they never reached that next level. I followed all the guidelines. I did my job. And you know, 3,000 people ended up paying with their lives, you know.
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That was Nick Gilder, Here Comes the Night. Before that, John Paul Young, Keep on Smiling, and Dr. Hook and the Medicine Show, Sylvia's Mother. We're going to head up to the 10 o'clock news and sport update with these next couple of tracks. Paul Young, Come Back and Stay, then Terence Trent D'Arby, Wishing Well.

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